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0: Hello, everyone. Welcome to The Grace Message. I'm Andrew Farley. So glad you're joining us tonight. That number to call, 877-655-6755. We are live right now across the United States and Canada. Maybe you're listening on Sirius XM or one of our other FM or AM stations. So we're glad you're a part of us tonight. Or perhaps you're live streaming with us on Facebook, YouTube, Instagram, X, our mobile app, or our website. It doesn't matter how you're listening or watching right now. We invite your calls, 877-655-6755. Again, we are live right now at this moment with the USA planning they're just starting as I speak. They're starting the game in the World Cup, and that's pretty exciting for all of us here in the USA where we're hosting it. But right now, we got 26 minutes for you and whatever's on your heart, whatever's on your mind, whatever you're going through. Maybe you heard something in church you're not sure about, or perhaps you're just looking for some clarity in your relationship with God. Whatever it is, we want to help, and we're here live right now. Again, 877-655-6755. Well, I want to start out tonight by saying a big thank you. A big thank you to all of our supporters. You know that over the last 30 days, we had that matching grant opportunity. We have met it in full, thanks to you. As of midnight last night, we certainly have hit the deadline and also taken full advantage of that matching grant opportunity. So thank you so much from the bottom of our hearts. We love what we do here at The Grace Message. We don't take it lightly. We know how important it is to reach the planet with the message of God's grace. And you helped us in a big way over the last 30 days to reach our goal. And all we can say again is we are so, so grateful for your support. We can't do it without you. And thank you. Thank you. Thank you. Well, with that, we're going to pop out to Ohio for our first call of the evening. We'll talk with Chris. Hi, Chris. What's on your mind, my friend?
2: Hi, Andrew. Can you hear me okay?
0: Yeah.
2: Okay, because I'm outside here, and I got a lot of traffic going by.
0: Okay.
2: I just have a question. Maybe if you could explain the parable of the talents, especially like where it starts talking about being cast into outer darkness. That sounds like, you know, hell verbiage to me. I don't know. Okay.
0: Yeah, absolutely. Well, it is hell verbiage. I mean, for somebody to tell you it's not, that it's a sweet little passage about Christian growth and, oh, you know, outer darkness and all of that just means God's a little peeved at you. He's a little miffed. He's a little ticked off for a Tuesday afternoon or something. No, that's nonsense. We're definitely talking about heaven and hell here. And that's why it is so inconsistent and off base for people to be saying that this is all about Christians. It's not. It is evangelistic as well. I mean, basically, the bottom line is you either invest in the gospel or you bury it in the ground. And if you bury it in the ground and you don't invest in the gospel, then how much return is there on it? Zero. Zero return on the gospel. This is symbolizing or, allegorizing. It's a beautiful picture of somebody who takes that gospel message and like an ostrich or something. I mean, they just sort of bury their head in the ground and say, I'm good, no thanks. I think it's really important to understand that Jesus, 2,000 years ago, when he gives this parable, I mean, look at his audience. His audience is largely unbelieving. It's a Jewish audience, and some of them are beginning to follow him and starting to believe in him, and they're not even sure exactly what his message is and how it will culminate in the cross and the resurrection. So they're tagging along. They're there for the ride. They want to see what's what. Some of them are, you know, trusting him, believing him. Others are just inquiring. That's exactly what this parable is about. So when you receive the gospel message, what you going to do with it? And it's not any different than the sower and the seed. What happened with the parable of the sower and the seed? Well, you had different kinds of soil, right? And that's different reactions to the gospel when it's presented to you. And so with these talents, this person, this servant, was presented with a talent. What did he do with it? Nothing. Nothing. Buried it in the ground, got no return on it. The master returns and says, what did you do with it? He says, nothing. And basically, then you see the punishment. So, you know, read this as evangelistic, not just for Christians, but, you know, the more you invest in the gospel, the greater return you're going to get on it. I'm not talking about money. I'm talking about your life. I mean, if you invest in the gospel for heaven alone, that's pretty good benefit. There you go. You're going to heaven. You trusted Jesus as your ticket to heaven. But you could be going to heaven and be miserable. Who wants that? Not me. So I'm going to invest in Jesus, not just for heaven, but I'm going to say Christ is my life. I'm going to invest in him for total forgiveness. I'm going to invest in him for freedom from the law. I'm going to invest in him for a new identity. I'm going to invest in him for closeness to God. I'm going to invest in him for everything I need for life and godliness. And boom, I get a return. And, you know, that's really the principle behind this. The more you invest in what you receive, then the more return you have. But if the apostles are there 2,000 years ago in Jerusalem presenting, you know, Peter, James, John, and the whole group of them are presenting the gospel to you, and you say, thank you very much for that information, I'm going to put it over here in the ground and bury it, then you get no return on it. And in fact, Hebrews gives you a warning that there's nothing left but a raging fire, an expectation of a raging fire for the enemies of God who insulted the Spirit of grace and rejected the gospel. So we can't put ourselves in every parable, Chris, and we can't turn ourselves into everybody that's in every parable. You have virgins with lamps and oil. You got a seed and multiple soils. You can't be all the soils. You can't be all the servants. You can't be all the virgins. You can't be everybody in every parable. I know it's tempting. We Christians, we read a parable and we want to put ourselves smack dab in the middle of it. But sometimes Jesus is being evangelistic, and that's really important. Remember, this is the judgment passage, Matthew 25. The sheep and the goats come right there in the same chapter. What's he saying? You want to be ready. You want to be ready for that judgment. You want to be a sheep, not a goat. How do you do that? By investing in the gospel, because you're going to get a return on it. Don't bury the gospel in the ground. Trust Jesus. Trust him as salvation. Trust him as your very life. So, Chris, I hope that helps. I'll put you back on and see. Does that make sense, my friend?
2: Yeah, it absolutely does. You know, I had looked that up on BibleQuestionStart.com, and it said something a little bit different. So I just wanted to see what your take on it was.
0: Yeah. Well, if it says something different, we'll look into that and try to fix it. We've had a year and a half of programming that to the best of our ability. And anytime something's off base, you know, obviously there's 1,000 interpretations of every passage out there in the Bible, and we want it to always be consistent. So thanks for bringing that to our attention. And if it, if it contradicts the truth of the believer's security and contradicts the truth that there's no condemnation for those who are in Christ, then we want to fix that because we always want a consistent message. There are zero Christians in hell. There are zero Christians who are in outer darkness. We are children of light, and we are in the light, who is the Lord. And there's no fear because God's perfect love casts out fear. So scaring Christians is not ministry. And we always want to point people to confidence in Christ. So thanks for your call, Chris. Reach out to us anytime. Great to hear from you. Okay, let's go to Atlanta next. We'll talk with Kim. Hi, Kim. What you got for us tonight?
3: Hi. Well, congratulations on the matching grant. That is very exciting.
0: Yes.
3: Many prayers for that.
0: Thank you.
3: So when I read scripture, a lot of what I've learned from you is, of course, who wrote it, who's he writing it to, what's happening, what is his purpose.
0: Mm-hmm.
3: So in a recent gathering, it was brought to my attention when I was sharing my faith that we are eternally saved. Once we've accepted Jesus, he lives in us, we're in.
0: Yeah.
3: And he said, but what about Hebrews 6:4-6? Because my brother was a believer, but he walked away, and you can't tell me he's still saved. So my question is, what was happening for Paul wrote this, right? Yeah, Paul.
0: Wow.
3: What was his purpose in writing this? And I know he's writing to Christians because he's talking about the doctrine of Christ. And I just need some help getting my head around this.
0: Yeah, absolutely. Well, Kim, thank you for calling there in Atlanta and trusting us with this question. I know it's an important one. I mean, the safety of the believer is everything. I mean, do we really need to wake up every day and wonder if God's going to kick us out? Do we have to exit stage left in fear that we've gone too far? We're all washed up. God's done with us. And there are so many passages that deserve a solid explanation. This is certainly one of them, Hebrews chapter 6. And it reads like this. It says, in the case of those who have once been enlightened and have tasted of the heavenly gift and have been made partakers of the Holy Spirit and have tasted the good word of God and the powers of the age to come, and then have fallen away, it is impossible to renew them again to repentance, since they again crucify to themselves the Son of God and put him to open shame. All right, now, if I stop right there and there's no context and really no backdrop, then certainly I could put this on a pedestal and, again, scare Christians to death. Hey, Christian, maybe you've fallen away. Maybe you can't find any place to repent. And maybe you're trying to put Jesus on a cross again. Look at you. You're putting him to open shame, and now you're hellbound. See, I could frame that as being about Christians, but really, I kind of need to slow down a little bit and just go back to the beginning of the chapter, because he's saying if we could leave the elementary teaching, right? That's verse 1. If we could move on past the basics, because let me tell you where you people are stuck. That's what he's saying. Now, you mentioned Paul. You know, I think there's good arguments this is Paul. But there are lots of possibilities for the author of Hebrews. Nevertheless, it was accepted extremely early. It's a powerful book. The arguments are consistent with all of Scripture, and it certainly is authoritative, whether it's Paul or any other apostle. I mean, wow, this reads like a brilliant trial lawyer. A brilliant trial lawyer that's trying to get people to put their confidence in Christ. And so he says, let's leave the elementary teachings. I mean, you guys are stuck talking about, number one, repentance from dead works. And there he's meaning the temple. So where are these people? Is this like your friend's brother? No, this is not like your friend's brother. I mean, this is a Jewish person 2,000 years ago who is wrestling with the dead animals and the sacrifice of animals and animal blood being for forgiveness. and the writer is saying, you're still stuck trying to figure out if animal blood's going to work. You need to repent from those dead works. Secondly, faith toward God. I mean, that's like the door you walk through. Faith toward God, that's what an unbeliever needs to know. So these people are stuck in elementary teaching. They still have not abandoned Judaism. They are still contemplating faith toward God. All of that is in verse 1. Now, it gets worse because they're still worried about washings. I mean, these people are not even baby Christians. They're still, in Judaism, worried about the washings in the temple. Is that what your friend's brother is worried about? Was he still wrestling with the washings of the Jewish temple? No. How about the laying on of hands? That refers to the priest. The Old Testament priest would put his hands on the scapegoat, and the scapegoat would go out into the desert, and you would transfer the sins of the people of Israel onto the scapegoat, so to speak. It was a shadow, a picture of sins being taken away in Christ. So then they're even debating, these Jews, these Hebrews, they're debating, verse 2, it says, the resurrection of the dead. Is there a resurrection or not? Is there life after death? You had the Pharisees and the Sadducees, and they were arguing about resurrection. So these are all Jewish issues. They're Jewish issues. They're temple issues. They're about animal blood and sacrifices and washings and scapegoats. These people are stuck. They're stuck in Hebrew stuff. Now, in light of that, he's saying, because in the case of those who've been enlightened, meaning you've been shown another way, the gospel has been presented. He says, you've tasted the heavenly gift. Now, you haven't swallowed it. You haven't really drunk it in, right? And we're going to see that later. That comes up in the verse there that says in verse 7, ground that drinks the rain. So they haven't drunk it in. They've just tasted. Notice the word tasted. It comes up twice. It says, tasted the heavenly gift, and then later tasted the good word of God. But they haven't drunk it in. So let's put verses 4 and verses 7 together. They've tasted but not swallowed. They've tasted but they're not drinking it in. They've had an appetizer. They've had an appetizer of the gospel. And even that word partaker or sharer, they have seen the powers of the age to come, the Holy Spirit. Where are they? They're right in Jerusalem. They got the best teaching on the planet. God is working powerfully through Peter, James, John, the other apostles. So they've tasted the heavenly gift. They've seen what the Holy Spirit is doing. They've even probably watched some miracles happen. Oh my goodness, God is certainly among us. And yet, they're not going to swallow? They're not going to swallow the gospel? They're not going to drink it in? Well, if they don't drink it in, then where are they going to find repentance? Are they going to find repentance to salvation in the Jewish temple? No. Are they going to find repentance and salvation in the blood of bulls and goats? No. Are they going to find repentance and righteousness in obeying the law? No. They need to repent of those dead works, and they need to find salvation in Christ. But right now, they're saying, no, thank you. I'm digging my heels in. I'm going back to mom and dad's religion. And what the author of Hebrews is saying, it's impossible. You can't find repentance there. You were already at the place of repentance. There you were, standing right in front of Peter, James, and John. They proclaim the gospel to you. And if you say no and go somewhere else, you're not going to find repentance anywhere else. You can't find repentance in Moses. Repentance is only in Jesus. And if you, having heard the gospel, now go back to the temple looking for answers, let me tell you, you're insulting Jesus. You're putting Jesus to open shame. And now he says, let me give you an analogy. There's two kinds of ground. Does this sound familiar? We were just talking about the parables of Jesus earlier. I mentioned the soils, right? The rocky soil, this soil, that soil. You got multiple soils. What were those? Those were reactions to the gospel. Well, guess what? It's the same thing here in verse 7. In Hebrews 6:7, it says, for the ground that drinks the rain which falls on it and brings forth vegetation is useful, but if it yields thorns and thistles, it ends up being burned. So you got two kinds of ground, just like Jesus talked about different kinds of soil. You got two different reactions to the gospel. You got soil that drinks in the rain, and then there's vegetation or fruit that is born, and you got soil or ground that rejects the rain, kind of like rocky soil where it doesn't soak in. And then what happens to that ground? Well, it ends up being burned. Those are unbelievers. This is a salvation pitch. Hebrews 6 is saying, please, please, I beg you, please take the gospel seriously. Look, you've had the gospel preached to you. You've heard the good news. I warned you back in Hebrews 4 and 3 that your ancestors did not mix it with faith. Remember your ancestors in the desert, in the wilderness? They heard God's message, and they wouldn't mix it with faith. They wouldn't believe him. And as a result, they remained in the wilderness. They didn't go to the promised land. 40 years they were out there in the sandy desert. What a waste of time because of unbelief, it says. Now in chapter 6, he's building the argument even further. He's saying, now today's your day. Today's the day of salvation for you if you'll receive it. And you've had good news preached to you, and you're stuck in these elementary teachings. There you are, wondering about washings and scapegoats and priests and laying on of hands and all this stuff. Give me a break. Let's move on. Let's move on to what we've told you about. We have proclaimed Jesus to you, and you've even seen the Holy Spirit at work, and you've tasted. You haven't swallowed, but you've tasted the good powers of the age to come and the good word of God, and yet, oh my goodness, look at you. You haven't made up your mind. Well, you're not going to find repentance anywhere else. Now, the last thing I want to point out to you, which I believe your group should also consider, is verse 9. Because look at the change of tone in verse 9, Kim. When Hebrews 6 gets to verse 9, after all this fear and all these concerns and these warnings that are very stern and serious about two kinds of ground, the believer that drinks in the rain and then the unbeliever that rejects the gospel. After all that, it says, but. That's how verse 9 starts. But, beloved, we are convinced of better things concerning you and things that accompany salvation, though we are speaking in this way. You know what he's doing in verse 9? He's helping you and me, Kim. I mean, he's showing us the true interpretation of this passage. He's saying, but Kim, listen, beloved Kim, we are convinced of better things concerning you, Kim, things that go with your salvation. Even though we've been speaking in this way that might scare you, that you might misinterpret or misunderstand, even though we've been issuing a warning to the readers of this letter, listen, beloved, dear ones, fellow new creations in Christ, fellow citizens of the kingdom of God, beloved, listen, we're convinced of better things concerning you, you know, things that go with your salvation, even though just moments ago, we were speaking in that scary way. We don't want you to feel that. So, Kim, that's what's really going on here. Let me just say the truth will always set you free, and you are safe in the arms of Jesus forever.
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0: Coming up in 60 minutes, Through the Bible with Dr. J. Vernon McGee. Coming up in 30 minutes, In Touch with Dr. Charles Stanley, right here on AM 930, The Light.

0: is Chris. 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
2: Slimed creatures from Sludge City.
3: What did you have for dinner? Pizza?
2: The toast was burnt.
4: Is that why you couldn't sleep?
2: I already said it in my tantrum.
5: I don't understand why you have to make an issue out of everything.
3: Never mind.

0: So, what do you want to do now, Danny? Do you want some more pizza?
1: If I have another piece, I think I'm going to get sick.
0: You want to play some video games?
1: What haven't we played yet?
0: Let's see. Played that one. Hyper Malaria Brothers. Quarks and Command. I think we played them all.
1: That's okay. I don't like video games very much anyway.
0: What kind of things do you do when kids spend the night at your house?
1: Well, if it's nice outside, we sleep in a tent in my backyard, and sometimes we play army, or my dad likes to read us stories.
0: Your dad reads you stories?
1: Yeah, he makes them up, or he reads them out of a book.
0: Wow, I don't remember the last time my dad told me a story.
1: Want to ask him to?
0: No, I don't think so. Around your job,
2: you know. I'd say my job is just a little bit more important than who was today's fighting? Guest on Oprah.
0: Yeah, they've been doing it ever since we got to Odyssey. I think it's because Dad's mad about something at his job. Don't your parents ever fight?
1: Sometimes they have discussions.
0: Discussions?
1: That's what they call them, but they don't get loud.
0: My folks do. I just ignore them.
1: How?
0: I usually just put on a videotape. You want to watch a movie?
1: Sure, like what?
0: How about... Oh, Slimed Creatures from Sludge City. That's a good one.
1: Oh, I wanted to see it, but my parents don't like me to watch those kinds of movies. I can't believe your parents let you do it.
0: My parents don't care as long as it keeps me out of their hair.
1: Well...
0: Come on, it's the only one I want to watch. It's either that or sit here and listen to my parents fight.
1: Well, go ahead and play it.
0: Great, it's really cool.
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4: Laura, pass the milk, please.
5: Here you go.
4: I wonder how... Danny's big night away from home went.
5: I'm sure he had fun. You know, Joe seems like a nice boy. You know, I wish we could have gotten to know his parents better, though. That quick hello wasn't much.
4: Well, look who's here, the prodigal himself. Hi, son.
6: Hi, Dad. Hi, Mom.
5: You look tired. Do you want some breakfast?
6: No, thank you. I ate at Jeff's house.
4: So, how was it?
6: The toast was burnt.
4: I meant your sleepover. Did you enjoy yourself?
6: Uh-huh. It was fun.
5: Uh-oh. You stayed up late, didn't you? Now, Danny, I told you
6: We didn't go to bed late. I just kept waking up all night.
5: Sleeping in a strange house?
6: Kinda. Mm-hmm. And Jeff's mom and dad kept fighting.
4: Fighting? What do you mean?
6: They argue a lot.
5: Oh, is that why you couldn't sleep?
6: No, Jeff says they do it all the time. He ignores them.
5: Yeah, I don't like the sound of this, Steve.
4: How does he ignore them?
6: He just, you know, plays something so he can't hear him.
4: Like what?
6: You know, a video or something.
4: Uh-huh. Are you saying you guys watched the video?
6: Sorta.
4: I see. And did this video have a name?
6: Yeah, but I don't remember what it was.
4: Try.
6: It was, well, let me see.
4: Quit stalling.
6: It was something about creatures from someplace. I don't know.
5: Creatures?
4: Come on, Danny. What was it called?
6: Maybe it was called something like Slime Creatures from Sludge City?
4: Maybe.
5: Danny, what have we told you about watching movies like that?
6: It was the only one he wanted to watch. Mm-hmm.
5: That doesn't matter. You shouldn't have watched it. That's why you look so tired. You had nightmares, didn't you?
6: No. Well, maybe a little. But the movie wasn't that scary. It was kind of dumb. See these big slimy lizards crawl up through the sewer.
4: That's not the point, Danny. You know we don't like you to watch those kinds of movies. We don't let you do it here, and we don't want you to do it at somebody else's house.
5: Maybe we should talk to Jeff's parents.
6: No! Yeah.
5: Why not?
6: Because then Jeff won't like me anymore. Nobody wants to be friends with a weirdo.
5: Weirdo? You're not a weirdo.
6: Yes, I am. One of my parents don't let me watch any movies.
4: You're allowed to watch some movies. Mm-hmm. Movies that are good for you.
6: Yeah, but you can't talk to Jeff's parents. It'll be embarrassing. Please, Mom?
5: Look, we'll think about it. Meanwhile, you should go up and take a bath.
6: Promise me you won't talk to Jeff's parents.
5: I promise you no such thing. Now go on.
4: And Danny, we're not through talking about this. From now on, you call and get our permission before you watch any movies at a friend's house. Understand?
0: Yes, sir.
2: Danny?
0: Hi, Mr. Allen.
2: Is everything all right?
0: Yes, sir.
2: Are you sure? You make those trains go any faster and they won't stay on the track.
0: Oh. Is that better?
2: It's better for the trains, but that frown on your face still has me concerned. What's wrong, Danny?
0: I was just thinking, that's all.
2: Thinking about what?
0: About how I had to be different from everybody else.
2: I don't get you. Different?
0: Yeah. All the other kids get to watch the movies they want and listen to the music they like and go everywhere fun and do everything they want to do. And my parents want me to call home first.
2: Call first? Wait, now I am confused. I don't know of any kids around here who get to do everything they want. Who are you thinking of?
0: All the other kids, that's who.
2: I see. Yeah. All of them.
0: Yeah.
2: Mm. And you feel like you're the only one who isn't allowed to do what you want to do.
0: Yeah. My parents are always telling me what movies I can watch or what songs I can hear, and I don't know why I have to be different from everybody else.
2: Yeah. Well, I know your parents, Danny, and they love you very much. See, they care a great deal about what you see and hear because some things aren't healthy for you.
0: I figured you'd be on their side.
2: Oh, it's not a matter of sides, Danny. It's a matter of good sense, of doing the right thing. You're Christians, right? And as Christians, your parents are raising you differently than other parents. They have a different standard.
0: Well, sometimes I wish they'd cut it out and let me do what the other kids get to do.
2: Yeah, I know how you feel, but I don't think you have it so bad or the other kids have it so good.
0: Danny, look! It's the latest Demon Racer computer game!
2: Demon Racer?
0: The XR425. I don't believe it. My parents would never let me have one.
2: Good timing, Jeff. Thanks.
0: Huh?
2: Never mind.
7: Hi, Danny.
6: Hi, Brooke.
7: Do you want to play?
6: No.
7: Come on. We're playing Kung Fu Power Ranger Reptiles. We're battling the ghosts of pylons from the Worm's Lair. You know, like in the last episode.
0: No, I don't know. I didn't see the last episode. I didn't see any episode because my mom and dad don't let me watch it. So I don't want to play and I want to be left alone, okay?
7: Oh, sorry. Excuse me for breathing.
0: You never get to do anything.
8: More coffee, anybody?
5: Oh, no, thank you.
4: I'll have a little more. Thanks.
9: Anyway, as I was saying, the move was pretty hard on the whole family.
8: For Jeff in particular.
4: Why did you move to Odyssey?
9: Well, I work for a software company. They transferred me to one of their subdivisions in Connellsville. What about you guys? You been here a while?
4: A couple of years.
5: Mm. Yeah, right after Danny was born.
9: I tell you,
5: right.
9: Danny's a good kid. We consider ourselves very lucky that he and Jeff became such fast friends.
5: Well, we like Jeff a lot, too. Mm-hmm. This is harder than I thought.
4: Yeah, we had an ulterior motive in coming over.
8: Oh, really?
9: You guys aren't, like, trying to sell us any supperware or anything, are you?
5: No, it's mostly just to ask a favor when Danny spends a night.
9: Really? What kind of favor?
4: It's about videos. Movies. Mm-hmm. He watched one with Jeff, and we think it gave him nightmares.
9: Well, which one was it?
4: I don't know, Slimy Ooze from Beneath the City or something like that. We don't like Danny to watch movies like that, and we wanted to ask you to help us when he's with Jeff.
8: Well, of course we will.
9: Oh, yeah, that was my fault, really. I used to like movies like that when I was a kid, so I just picked up a couple. I didn't watch it first, though.
4: I think you'd be surprised. Horror movies now are a lot different than what we saw as kids.
8: Mm-hmm. We should be more diligent with screening Jeff's movies and TV. I'm sorry.
5: Mm. Don't worry. It's just that we're a little sensitive about Danny because sometimes it feels like we're in an uphill battle.
8: Mm.
5: You know, we teach him at home, take him to church, but he gets contrary ideas everywhere else. You know how it is.
9: Mm. But we're not exactly what you'd call church-going people.
8: Yeah, I've been thinking we should go sometime.
9: Really? You have?
8: Well, sure. I went to Sunday school when I was little, and, you know, since we're so new, I thought it might be a good place to meet nice people to help us connect a little bit.
4: Mm. Well, church is more than just meeting nice people. There's a lot more.
9: Yeah? Like what?
10: Mm-hmm.
5: Hi, Danny.
4: Hi, son.
5: You want to wash up for dinner? It's almost ready.
0: Mm-hmm.
5: Did you see his face?
4: You mean that deeply furrowed scowl? Mm-hmm. I saw it. I wonder what's up.
5: Oh, it's hard to know. He's been acting moody ever since he stayed over at Jeff's.
4: What in the world is that? Danny?
5: It sounds like the radio.
4: I'll go see. Danny, what are you doing?
0: I wanted to listen to some music while I wash my hands.
4: That doesn't make an ounce of sense. It only takes you a minute to wash your hands, and you don't listen to music like that.
0: All the other kids do.
4: Do they? What, did you take a survey this afternoon?
0: No, but they do.
4: You know we don't want that kind of music in the house. Now go wash your hands and get to the table. Or did your survey show that other kids don't wash their hands or sit at tables?
0: Some of them don't wash their hands.
4: Well, you do. Now hurry up.
5: What was that all about?
4: Danny's in a weird mood. He decided he wanted to listen to that particular kind of music while he washed his hands.
5: That's strange. What's behind it?
4: I don't know, but he has something on his mind. I think we should play along to see just what happens next.
0: They're clean, okay?
4: Thank you.
5: Danny, will you pray for the meal, please?
0: No, thanks.
5: What? But you always pray for our food.
0: I don't want it anymore.
5: Why not?
0: None of the other kids pray for their food.
5: Danny...
4: I'll pray for the food tonight, Laura. We don't want prayer to be a punishment.
5: Okay.
4: Father, we're thankful to you for this food and for our family. Bless us now in the name of Jesus. Amen.
5: Amen. Do you have any homework tonight, Danny?
0: I already did it.
4: Hey, good for you. Maybe you and I could play a couple of games.
0: I can't. There's something on TV that I want to watch.
4: Really? What is it?
0: It's L.A. Police Detectives. All the kids are talking about it.
4: L.A. Police Detectives?
5: Now, isn't that the show that everyone's complaining about? A lot of violent scenes?
4: Oh, yeah. Sorry, Dan, but you can't watch it.
0: But all the other kids do.
4: What's all this stuff about the other kids all of a sudden? You're not the other kids, and we're not the other kids' parents.
5: Danny, what's this all about?
0: Nothing. I'm just tired of never getting to do anything.
4: What?
0: The other kids always get to do what they want, and I never get to do anything.
4: Now, son, you know that's not true. You get to do plenty. And what you don't get to do is for a reason.
0: It's always for a reason. It's because we're supposed to be different.
4: That's right. We're followers of Jesus. And for that reason, we try to live the way he wants us to. That means guarding ourselves against things that are unhealthy for us spiritually. And that's why it seems like we're different from other families.
0: Mm-hmm. But why do we have to be different when everybody else gets to have so much fun?
5: Just because something seems fun doesn't mean it's good for you or the right thing to do. And until you reach an age when you can make decisions for yourself, we have to do our best to decide for you.
0: I want to decide for myself. I want to get to do what other kids get to do.
4: That's too bad.
0: I don't want to be different anymore. I want to watch slime creatures and play demon racers and watch power reptiles and police detectives and whatever I want to do, not what you want me to do.
4: I'll tell you something you can do right now. You can leave the table and go to your room.
0: What?
4: Right now. You don't talk to us like that. Now go to your room and cool down.
0: Yes, sir.
4: Danny?
0: Huh?
4: Are you all right?
0: Uh-huh. Can I come down now?
4: No. Do you want to tell me what that tantrum was all about?
0: I already said it in my tantrum.
4: You want to do what you think the other kids get to do?
0: Yeah.
4: What started this? Is it because you spent the night at Jeff's?
0: I don't know. Maybe. Jeff gets to watch all the movies he wants, and his dad even bought him a Demon Racer XR-425.
4: I don't know about a Demon Racer XR whatever, but I can tell you that Jeff won't be watching whatever he wants. Your mom and I talked to his parents.
0: You talked to Mr. and Mrs. Marsden?
4: Yes.
0: But I asked you not to.
4: And we thought it'd be better if we did.
0: You made a big deal about the movie, didn't you?
4: It wasn't a big deal, but yes, we talked about it. They said it was a mistake for Jeff to have that movie.
0: I'll never go over there again.
4: Don't be silly. You're going over next Friday night.
0: Huh?
4: You're going to spend the evening with Jeff while we take his parents out to dinner. We want the chance to get to know them better.
0: But I don't want to go now.
4: Why not? Jeff is still your friend, isn't he?
0: Yeah.
4: Then you need to go.
0: Okay. If Jeff still wants me to be his friend.
4: I'm sure he does.

0: 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We always love hearing from you.
1: Okay, it's your move. There, got you on the run now. Ha, double jump.
2: How did you do that? You can't do that. Kelly, tell him you can't do that.
3: Let me see.
1: See, he moved his piece right there and I double jumped him.
3: Sorry, Dan. He can do that.
1: Ha, now crown me.
2: What does she know? She's only a babysitter.
1: Martison's residence, this is Jeff.
4: Is Kelly there?
1: Oh, hold on. It's for you. I think it's your boyfriend.
3: I'll take it in the kitchen. And don't listen in.
1: Who'd want to?
5: Hello.
4: Hi, Kelly.
5: Oh, hi, Rick.
1: Oh, hi, Rick. Brother, she'll be on the phone for an hour.
2: Is she a regular babysitter?
1: Yeah, she lives next door. I'm bored with playing checkers. Want to do something else?
2: Like what?
1: I don't know.
2: Let's watch something on TV.
1: Like what?
2: I don't know. How about a movie?
1: There's nothing on.
2: What about your videos?
1: We can't. My dad put them away and said I can't watch them without his permission.
2: Really?
1: Yeah. He said so after he talked to your parents.
2: Sorry. Where did he put them?
1: Right there in the closet.
2: Are there any good ones?
1: I still haven't seen Attack of the Mushroom People.
2: Get it out. Let's watch it.
1: Oh, what about Kelly? Don't worry about her. She likes those kind of movies.
2: Cool.
1: But what if our parents come home?
2: We'll hear them and turn it off real fast.
1: Got it. Are you sure about this? I thought your parents didn't want you to watch these kind of movies because you're a Christian or something.
2: We kind of had a talk about it, and I told them I was tired of never getting to watch what other kids get to watch.
1: You said that?
2: Uh-huh. So put the movie on.
1: 10-4. No way! Did you see that? I don't believe it!
6: Jeff!
1: Dad? Dad!
6: Turn that off, please.
1: Yeah, sure. I don't know what happened. Must have put the wrong tape in. I thought it was Snow White.
6: Don't lie to me. You know what happened.
0: Come on, up to your room. We're going to have a talk.
1: But I...
6: To your room, young man.
1: Okay, fine.
0: What are we going to do with you?
7: It was my fault, Mr. Marsden. It was my idea.
8: And we'll talk about it at home, Danny. Get your coat and go out to the car. Your mother's there.
7: Yes, sir.
6: Kelly?
3: Yes, sir?
6: Look, I don't appreciate this. We hire you to babysit Jeff, not talk on the phone all night.
3: I know. I'm sorry, Mr. Marsden. It won't happen again.
6: You better believe it won't.
3: Good night.
6: Good night.
8: I'm sorry about this, Ron. Danny's been acting strange all week. Oh. I probably shouldn't have brought him over here tonight.
6: Oh, it's okay. Funny, though, I didn't expect Danny to be the sneaky one.
8: Yeah, well, we'll sort that out when we get home. Mm. Thanks for a wonderful evening. We're glad to get to know you.
6: Yeah, well, let's do it again soon, okay?
8: Okay.
6: Meanwhile, I guess we'll see you in church on Sunday.
8: Yeah, great. See you Sunday.
6: And I think I'm going to have to erase a few videos here.

0: Well, we're home now. Are you guys talking to me yet?
1: Do you want to go inside first?
0: Nah, let's just get it over with out here.
1: Where should I start? How about your attitude?
0: My attitude?
2: Yeah, and not just tonight, your attitude the whole week.
1: You've been arguing with us, challenging us.
0: Mm-hmm.
1: Do you have any idea what you've done?
0: You watched a video.
1: No, you didn't just watch a video. You blatantly disobeyed us. That's number one, and you can be sure you'll be punished. But there's more to it than that.
0: There is?
1: Yes. We went to dinner tonight to talk to Jeff's parents about Jesus. They're having a lot of problems right now. Things we can't tell you about, but we persuaded them that a relationship with Jesus makes all the difference in the world.
0: You did?
1: Yes, we did.
2: Danny, after all the things we told them, what are they supposed to think when they get home to find that you, a boy who says he's a Christian, has disobeyed his parents, caused Jeff to disobey them, and put on a video we all agreed was bad to watch? What will they think of Christians? You know, what kind of influence does this have on Jeff? Did you ever think about that?
0: No. Oh, boy.
1: You see, we not only want to be different in how we live because it's a good idea, but because it's a witness to others about how Jesus changes our lives. It's a responsibility we take on when we call ourselves Christians. Now do you understand why it's so important?
0: Yes, sir. I'm sorry.
2: Do you mean it?
0: Yeah, I'm sorry.
1: Good. Now go upstairs and get ready for bed while we decide on your punishment.
0: Yes, sir.
2: And think about what we've discussed and what you want to say in your prayers tonight.
0: You mean you want me to say I'm sorry to God?
1: Yeah. And we want to make sure to pray for the Marsdens.
3: Hi, Danny.
0: Hi, Mr. Allen.
3: Is everything all right? Your train looks like it needs some energy.
0: Oh, I wasn't paying attention.
3: You look tired.
0: Well, I didn't sleep very good last night.
3: Didn't you? Why not?
0: Oh, I had a bad dream about giant mushrooms eating Odyssey.
3: Ooh. What did you have for dinner? Pizza?
0: No.
3: Just a guess. So, how are things with your parents? Last time we talked, remember, you were bothered because they never let you do what the other kids do?
0: Oh, yeah. I'm not bugged about that anymore.
3: Uh-huh.
0: I just did something stupid at Jeff's and kind of learned the hard way that my parents were right.
3: Well, at least you learned. Oh, hi, Jeff.
4: Hi, Mr. Allen.
3: It was nice to see you and your parents in church on Sunday, Jeff.
4: Yeah, I kind of liked it.
3: Good.
4: Hi, Danny.
0: Hi.
4: Were your parents very mad at you after the other night?
0: Yeah, but it's okay. I'm sorry for getting you in trouble.
4: That's all right. I'm on restriction for a while, and Dad got rid of all those scary videotapes.
0: He did?
4: Yeah, I think your parents turned my parents into Christians.
0: Wow.
3: People don't turn people into Christians, Jeff, but I know what you mean. And I can't think of anything better for them. Or you.
4: Yeah, it's already changed a lot of things.
0: Like how?
4: Mom and Dad haven't argued the whole weekend. And, well, it's kind of weird, but last night they cleaned off the family Bible and we all sat down together to read it. The whole family. We never did that before.
0: Really?
3: I'm glad to hear that.
4: I didn't know being a Christian did all that. It's weird.
3: Weird's one way to put it, I guess, but you can be sure of one thing, Jeff.
4: What?
3: Being a Christian makes all the difference in the world. You watch and see.

0: 1 Peter 1:9 describes Christians as a chosen race, a royal people, a dedicated nation, a people claimed by God for His own, to proclaim the glorious deeds of Him who has called you out of darkness into His marvelous light. As we follow Jesus and live the way He wants us to, there will be differences in our lives, choices we make that will set us apart from those who don't know Him. Just like Danny learned in today's program, I hope you know the importance of obeying your parents, even when you don't understand why they've asked you to do something. And remember, everything you do and say gives people an impression of the love you have for Jesus. Can you think of a time when you told a neighbor or friend about Jesus? I'd love to hear about it. Why don't you write to me at Adventures in Odyssey, Colorado Springs, Colorado, 80995. 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And don't forget to ask about how you can get a copy of today's episode, too. It's called All the Difference in the World. 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Our production engineer was Dave Arnold. And our executive producer is Chuck Bolte. And I'm Chris, hoping you'll join us again next time for more Adventures in Odyssey.
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1: Hi, this is Ben Lowell, and welcome to Back to the Bible Canada with Dr. John Neufeld. We continue our series today, No Compromise. 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
2: I have been told that when communism fell in Eastern Europe and, you know, people were no longer being arrested for political opposition to the regime in power, and when the level of economic despair was lifted with the promise of building a business and a life without government taking everything away, you know, many in the older generation longed yet for the days of communism. Everyone may have been poor, but still, the state did take care of you. There may have been no reasonable hope for a better future, but still, the state took care of you. There may have been a secret police on every block, listening to every conversation, and consequently, people were being taken away, but still, you know, the state took care of you. You know, human nature is a curious and complex thing. It wasn't just in Eastern Europe, and we find a very similar phenomenon in the Bible, Numbers 14, 1 and 2. Then all the congregation raised a loud cry, and the people wept that night. And all the people of Israel grumbled against Moses and Aaron. The whole congregation said to them, "Would that we had died in the land of Egypt, or would that we had died in this wilderness." Or listen to an earlier incident in Numbers 11, 5 to 6. "We remember the fish we ate in Egypt that cost nothing, the cucumbers, the melons, the leeks, the onions and the garlic. But now our strength is dried up and there is nothing at all but this manna to look at." You know, boy, listening to that, you'd think that the slavery in Egypt, where they were mistreated and whipped mercilessly, where the government decided to cull the boys and simply murder their infants, you would think all of that was a virtual garden of paradise. "Man," they said, "we sure had it good then when we were there." See, I mentioned Eastern Europe and I mentioned Israel in the wilderness and the hardship they faced on their journey to a land.

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6: Well, what do you think? What letter of the alphabet do you have for your marriage? Today on Focus on the Family with Jim Daly, we're going to be exploring some simple ways that you can really revolutionize your relationship with your spouse. I'm John Fuller, and we're so glad you've joined us.
7: It's good nobody said F. I think we'd all go, what? But it could be friendship. That's a good one. Not a letter grade like failure, right? But, you know, the longer I've been married, the more I realize that it's not the big things that destroy marriage. Those things do, whether it's addiction, infidelity, you know, those big things that can happen. But over time, all the little things can add up to drifting apart and no longer being in love with each other. So today we want to cover those A to Z ideas, and it gives us a simple framework with our guests to kind of better understand what to think about when you're in that moment with your spouse and what you need to do to preserve and grow and deepen your love in your marriage.
6: Mm-hmm. And Jason and Tori Benham are back with us today, and they've developed a list of 30 different, simple, effective ideas that couples can use to strengthen their relationship. 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So the Benhams were here last year, and we covered just a few items from those 30. And Jason and Tori are relationship coaches and speakers and authors, and they've got a podcast. It's great. You should listen. It's called Beauty and Battle. And the list they've developed is, well, more or less based on their book, A to Z Marriage. It's got more than 26. It's got 30 ways, 30 days.
7: There's four more letters.
6: 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You can learn more about the Benhams in this great little book at our website.

0: Jason and Tori, welcome back. It's good to finish the alphabet with you.
1: Thank you. It's so good to be here.
0: Reminds me of third grade. A, yeah. B, C. Yeah. Do you guys still have to sing the alphabet to get to the letter you need?
2: No, but you know, here's the crazy thing.
0: Did you ever do that?
1: Yes.
0: A, B, C, D,
1: oh,
0: E, F, G.
1: Oh,
0: yeah, yeah, yeah, G. Yeah.
2: Okay, I had the idea order for this book, and I said, okay, so let's do 30 principles, which would be a principle a day for a month, 30 principles to marriage transformation. I was like, and I'll follow the alphabet. Now, I got an 820 on my SAT. Then I decided to count how many letters are in the alphabet, and I realized there was only 26. So we just added a few at the end.
1: Plus letters.
0: I think that's awesome. Yeah. I love that. But you go with AA and BB.
2: Yeah, yeah, you can.
0: Know, that's what you do.
2: That's exactly what I did.
0: Yeah. Well, it is fun. The one I wanted to start with today, and again, if people missed it, they can go to the archives, get the app for the phone, and you can listen to it that way or go to the website. But let's start with Z.
2: Just to go right
0: to the most difficult of all letters. Yeah. What'd you come up with Z?
2: Well, you know, I remember looking at that and I thought, well, where am I going to get Z? And I looked up the word because I was looking for something that involved humor. And I looked up the word zanyism.
0: Hmm. Okay.
2: So like zany.
0: Uh-huh.
2: And it's all about humor. And I started talking to Tori and I was like, you know, one of the things that has helped us a lot in marriage, specifically when it comes to conflict, mm-hmm. is having a little bit of a sense of humor.
1: So true.
2: Let me test that.
0: Yeah. Tori, is that true?
1: It is absolutely true.
0: Did you appreciate those funny jokes right at the heat of battle with your hubby? Timing's everything.
1: Timing is everything. Yeah. But we have learned that you don't have to take yourself so serious. And the biggest problem that we ran into at the beginning of our relationship was taking things too seriously, especially for me. I just took things really seriously. And then as we began to laugh about things, and then we kind of, you know, have our own little sense of humor over, we have like lines from movies that we now break the ice with. When things get a little bit heated, we have our little lines that we're like, you know what, it's really not that big of a deal. And we can just make fun of each other.
0: That's good. Yeah. You have a little movie line example for us?
2: I used one this morning.
0: Okay, that's perfect.
2: From Home Alone 2, when he's in his he's in bed, and the guy is there scooping him ice cream, and then he says, the guy says, "Would you like another scoop?" And he's like, "Hey, I'm not driving." And then he puts it in there.
1: Yeah.
2: And, you know, we weren't in a fight or anything, but I'm like, I'm not driving, you know, so. You know,
0: Let's get another scoop.
2: But it is funny, though, little things like that. And we always encourage couples, hey, find a show that you can watch together that makes you laugh. Like, find a comedian that makes you laugh together, or some movies.
0: That's good.
2: And pick a few of those lines.
1: Yeah.
2: And then at any moment when things get a little heated, maybe mm-hmm. pull out a line or two and then just be, you know, have a good laugh with each other. It helps a lot.
1: Yeah. It's kind of just a reminder. It's okay for us to laugh. One of the ones that I think about all the time is the one from Night at the Museum. Have you guys watched Night at the Museum? And there's the guy Brundon, and there's a scene with him, and it's just the funniest scene. And at one point he looks at who's the actor?
2: Ben Stiller,
1: and he says, "And you know what? Be nice to people." And we say that to each other all the time. Like, things are like, we're not being that real nice, and things are getting like a little heated. We're like, you know what? Be nice to people.
0: We love that movie because is the name, the actor, the character name is Daly.
1: Oh, that's right.
0: That's Larry Daly.
1: Yeah, that's right.
0: We like the Darth Vader scene.
1: Yeah.
0: Where he's going, "What are you, asthmatic?"
1: Yeah.
0: Yes.
1: I lost it
0: at that point. Okay, we got Z. Now, M, moving toward your mate. This may be when you look at this wonderful little quick read, really, A mm-hmm. to Z, Marriage 30 Days to Relational Transformation. I mean, this thing, it's like a pocket.
2: We made it a
0: thing.
2: Gift book on purpose.
1: Throw it in
0: but
1: your purse.
0: You look at moving for M, moving toward your mate. Okay, when you're having a disagreement, I know folks are going to, you know, send us a note saying, "I never argue with my." That is awesome. Yeah. Way to go.
2: Good for you.
0: Most of us will have some disagreements. Mm-hmm. And the most difficult time to move toward your mate mm-hmm. is at the moment of disagreement. That's mm-hmm. like crazy.
2: Oh, yeah.
0: So how do you do that emotionally when you're kind of at odds with each other?
2: Here's the crazy thing. Dr. John Gottman, foremost researcher on all things marriage, he said that out of 50 years of studying marriages, he said the ones that are the most healthy are the ones where when conflict happens, people move toward their mate. And not just conflict. If I reach out to Tori and I'm like going to go grab her hand, she responds positively to that and, you know, grabs my hand. If I put my arm around her, she kind of snuggles up into my arm. So when I'm moving toward her, she moves toward me. The difficult part is when you're at odds with each other. And that's why even science has come out now, research has come out now that shows that like 20 seconds of physical touch, like just a hug, can reset things emotionally for you. So when things get a little heated, sometimes Tori and I will reach out, we'll kind of grab hands, hold hands a little bit, or we might force a hug in that moment. And you're moving toward your mate, it really does reset things.
0: Yeah. I love the forced hug.
1: Yes.
0: I just laughed
1: forced
0: at that.
1: Hug, yeah. Years ago, I was certified as an emotional intelligence coach, and I learned so much during that season of just self-awareness. The first quadrant of emotional intelligence is self-awareness.
0: Yeah.
1: And one of the things that I learned about myself is that I move away from Jason in conflict. And that was very eye-opening to me because I wasn't aware of it.
0: Really?
1: I wasn't able to.
0: I would think that's normal.
1: Right.
0: For all of us. That's the normal reaction. Like, okay, I'm going to a different room.
1: Yes.
0: I'm laying on the opposite side of the bed
2: really
0: facing
2: really
0: away
2: moved
0: from
2: away
0: you.
2: From me.
1: Yeah.
0: Okay.
1: Like,
0: all right.
2: It was like, so in a way.
1: But for me, I wasn't even self-aware. I wasn't aware enough to know that it was happening, that every time there was a conflict, my initial reaction was to move away, to get quiet, to distance myself. And as I began to learn, oh my goodness, this is not working for our relationship, I began to learn how to move into that next quadrant of emotional intelligence, which is self-management. So now that I know that I'm doing this, what can I do about it? And so I began to practice, okay, doing the very opposite of the thing that I want to do in that moment, which is to pull away, to distance myself, to get quiet, kind of cold shoulder him, and to actually take a step in the other direction and to move towards him, do something that's uncomfortable, right? And this is a part of marriage that's so important, that we grow in flexibility, right? Like, it is not like, for me, that I was very inflexible in that area. Mm. And so I had to do what we do when we're inflexible physically, and I had to lean in and stretch and do something uncomfortable to grow in flexibility. And so that really was a practice that I began to do years ago, and it was really helpful for our relationship.
2: It's not to say, though, that in the moment of battle, you can't pull away just for 20 minutes,
1: right,
2: or whatever, because, you know,
0: it might be
2: flooding
0: helpful.
2: Is a
1: yes,
2: thing.
1: Yeah, right.
2: Flooding is a thing, and the 20-minute rule is it takes sometimes 20 minutes of, you know, I'm going to go in
0: chill
2: and
0: time.
2: Yeah, chill, and then come back together. The idea is don't stay away.
1: Right.
2: Yeah. Come back together and move toward each other even when you don't want to.
3: I appreciate that clarification, because I don't think I'm alone in this. Mm-hmm. There was a moment where we were having some words and I wanted to fix the problem. And so I moved in to hug her and she said, not now.
1: Yeah.
2: Yeah.
3: And that was good emotional intelligence of her own well-being.
1: Yes.
3: And it set a boundary, and I was kind of wounded. I'm like, can't we just hug and get over this?
2: Right.
1: Yes.
3: So there has to be space. And I like the 20-minute rule.
2: Yeah.
1: Yes.
3: That's good, because sometimes we guys want to have a simple fix.
0: Let me ask you, in terms of love language, you know, we've had Gary Chapman here. We're all well prepared in the love language. Physical touch is one. And that's kind of maybe not your language, Tori, but you were expressing it if you moved in.
1: Yeah, exactly.
0: Rather than pulling back.
1: Yes.
0: The one that you do possess that we know about is really the idea of quality time.
1: Yes. Mm-hmm. Yeah.
0: So how did that work when you're going well and doing well as a couple? It's probably easy. But when it's a little harder, how do you get quality time with Jason?
1: Well, when Jason and I, when we first got married, that was my primary love language, and Jason's was not. And so we talked about it, and Jason became aware of that love language, and I became aware of his. And you can tell him the story of how the Lord really changed your love language through you pursuing me through mine.
2: Yeah, and you know, it's crazy, because Dr. Gary Chapman, he's a hero of ours.
0: Oh, yeah.
2: We love him. You know, my primary love language when we first got married, physical touch, words of affirmation, which is most of the guys out there. Bottom of my list was quality time and gifts. But I tell couples all the time that, and Gary Thomas, I think, is the one that coined this. God is not just your father, he's your father-in-law. Mm-hmm. And can you imagine how much your father-in-law is going to help you when he sees you loving his son or daughter in a way that might not be your natural way? So I knew hers was quality time. So for 20 plus years, I was spending quality time with her, even in those times where I didn't want to. Mm-hmm. Well, do you know, I took that test again, because Dr. Chapman came up with it online a year ago. And, you know, we've been married for 25 years a few weeks ago. So I'm 24 years in to marriage, and I took that test again. You want to know what my number one love language was? Quality time.
0: Wow.
2: That my father-in-law, God, transformed my heart. And he can do that to anybody. There are probably some people listening right now that think, you know, I can't do that for my husband or my wife or whatever. Do it. Mm-hmm. And when, you know, the essential element of love is sacrifice. And when you sacrifice, God, your Father, who is also your father-in-law, will bring the transformation that's needed in your heart and your mind and your life, and he'll transform your relationship.
0: So how did you move toward physical touch?
1: Okay, this is really interesting.
2: Yeah, explain that one.
1: I feel like it's so important that you value each love language, right? That you have to be able to see each of them and see value in each of them. And I remember a time where I began to learn the value of physical touch. I was listening to a podcast on neuroscience, and they're talking about how it regulates the body, how it's so important to have physical touch. Mm-hmm. And then when you're holding your spouse's hand, that your body is actually being regulated. And sometimes when you're highly anxious and you just hold somebody's hand or you give them a 20-second hug, it actually regulates your nervous system. And so I actually began to value that love language, the love language of physical touch, which I didn't really value before. I thought it was stupid. I felt like it was always leading in one direction that I didn't want to go all the time, right? Like there was just, I didn't really value it. But as I began to value it and to reach for Jason and to think, you know, this is really good for me. Oh, wow, I actually do feel my body regulating. And I actually now have become a physical touch girl as well, because I just kind of leaned into something that I didn't think that I liked and
0: that is good
1: began
0: and
1: to
0: healthy,
1: value
0: yeah.
1: it.
0: Hey, let me ask you, D for dominion. Dominion seems like such a King James word.
2: Yes.
0: I mean, dominion. It feels even like we shouldn't say that word. Yeah. It's the D word. Mm. Dominion. What does it mean?
2: Well, dominion was our very first blessing that God gave to Adam and Eve in the garden. You know, it's have dominion over the garden. And then he's be fruitful and multiply, right? So dominion is taking authority for the place where God has put you. And you need to have authority in your marriage. Mm-hmm. You know, as husbands, our relationships with God is tied to our relationship with our wife. We see that in the New Testament where God's like, I'm not even listening to your prayers because of the way that you're treating the wife of your youth. Mm-hmm. So God is like, you need to have dominion in every area of your life. Mm-hmm. And the primary one is right there with God's daughter. The primary is right there with God's son.
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3: And continuing this thought, Jason, you had a story about playing baseball that related to this that I thought was kind of interesting.
0: Who would have thunk that? The baseball player.
2: Right? I remember being 8 years old, and I looked on the schedule, and we had to play, and we just went by colors back then. We didn't have, like, cool names, you know. I'm playing baseball in Little League, and we had to play the red team. And on the red team was a guy named Brent Murphy. And Brent Murphy was the most feared pitcher in all of the world.
0: He had a 75-mile-an-hour
2: softball. No, he threw 1,000 miles an hour. And the ball was on fire when he threw it.
0: Smoking.
2: And nobody wanted to hit against him, and I was so scared. And when we got to the field, I saw him out there warming up, and my heart was just pounding. And I was, like, the third hole hitter. I was a good hitter. And the first guy gets up, he strikes out. Next guy is up, and I'm on deck, and my heart is pounding. And I'm just like, this is not going to work. So I faked a sickness. Mm. I walked over to my coach at third base, and I was like, I think my stomach is hurting. I think I'm sick. And he goes, oh, by all means, go sit down. And then I go, and so I don't get the hit. And I go, and I sit down on the bench, and I look over at my dad, and my dad knows exactly what I did. I wimped out. Mm. I didn't take dominion in that moment. And I became a spectator in a game I was made to play. You know what? I think there are a lot of spouses that are spectators in a game that they should be playing. You got to get out there on the field. And you know what? Fear is going to present itself. But courage isn't a thing if fear doesn't first show up. Hmm. You can't be courageous if fear doesn't show up. So you got to face your fear, whatever that is. If you got to go deep into your history and talk about some things you hadn't talked with your spouse about, if you've got to move forward toward your spouse when you don't want to, face those fears. And then ultimately, you'll not find yourself spectating, but you'll actually be in the game playing, and you can play to win.
0: Hmm. Yeah. I give you kudos for saying that. Yeah. I'm sitting here going, okay, that's gutsy for a guy to say I wimped out. Because if we were a little younger, I'd be all over you. Yeah. Like, what are you talking about? But it's true. It's a good analysis or a good analogy for how we do that emotionally as well.
2: Said from the guy who can't even throw a fastball anymore.
0: Yeah, thanks.
2: He has rotator cuff surgery twice.
0: I'm coming back.
8: So he's coming to Southpaw.
2: You didn't watch out. He's been practicing lefty.
0: Tori, you have to represent all women here at the table. Because you are the woman at the table.
1: Okay.
2: Yeah, you are.
0: But when it comes to affection, now we're going to move a little bit in the other direction or in a further direction of physical touch. But when we're talking about affection, you also mentioned that instead of waiting for the right mood, we've got to be available, both husband and wife. The shoe's sometimes on the other foot with this, so I don't want to make that a gender stereotype, but most often it's the man who is thinking affection a little more deeply.
1: Right.
0: But speak to that issue of being available both ways, husband and wife being able to send the signal of affection is desired.
1: Yes.
0: How do we get into a healthier place? I'm telling you, people watching and listening know this. This is like the number one issue in marriage, negotiating physical intimacy.
1: Wow.
0: It's just, it becomes a problem for some reason. I think the enemy of our soul works incredible mischief in this area.
1: That's I totally can attest to that. I think it's a mindset. I think that our mindset has to be right. And I think that sometimes, I think for women, I know for myself that I kind of grew up thinking that affection and intimacy and, to be blunt, sex was for the man. And I did not, I didn't see it as something that was a blessing to me. And so that had to change. That mindset had to change, that God created intimacy. He created affection for me and for Jason. And as I began to see the blessing of it and to receive the gift that it was for me, I was able to give it in a better, in a more healthy way. But I think it was definitely a mindset. And I also think that as women, we go through seasons of childbearing and where we are, you know, touched out. I call it touched out, where kids are touching and clawing. And you know, I have a picture of one of our kids, their hand is under the bathroom door. I said, I can't escape, right? Like, you can't escape. And and so I think there are seasons of that where you start to devalue the intimacy and the things that overwhelm you. And I think that for me, I had to get to a place where it's like, okay, my mindset is getting a little bit off here. I'm not seeing it as a blessing. I'm not seeing it as a good thing. And then to be able to, I think that we also, women need time to do that, to get into the right mindset, you know, that it can't just be expected that we can just drop everything. Like, I think a man's brain is a little bit more compartmentalized.
0: And
1: things are kind of in boxes, and he can go from this to this in 0.5 seconds. Whereas a woman, everything's a little bit more connected. It takes us a little bit more time to get there. So men, if they can be patient with us, for us to make that transfer and for us to get into the mindset that we need.
2: And you know, I've heard Tori counsel a lot of women during this time where she's like, okay, you got to change your mindset. Mm-hmm. And then you need some time to yourself. And with that time, what you need to be focusing on is appreciation for your husband.
1: Yeah,
2: that's actually so true. Start appreciating him. Mm-hmm. Like, notice the things that he does.
0: Because that's the doorway for a woman. It's not like men. I mean, like men, it's purely the physical thing. And I don't mean to make it simplistic and you send me a note and, you know, all that. But realistically, generally, that's it. Women need a different type of framework to say, okay, this helps me to get there.
1: Yes.
0: And that's... you know, connection
1: and
0: emotional attachment.
1: Yeah. Yes.
0: And you're blowing our mind. Like, what? What? Yeah. How does that connect with that?
2: And a guy.
0: But it does.
2: And we need to understand that for a woman and a husband, it's not wrong for her to talk about rewarding her husband if he can help her get to that place.
0: Yeah.
2: For her to say, hey, listen, if you can actually like vacuum the floor and then get all the kids ready for bed, give me some time and then later tonight. Like, that's not manipulation. That's motivation.
0: Yeah.
2: You're going to find him very motivated to do those things. And that is a very good and healthy. I mean, God is a rewarder of us. It talks all throughout Scripture how he rewards.
0: Well, and the other thing, like you guys say, be out there and use it humorously. I mean, you know, identify it, have fun with it.
1: Yeah.
0: You know,
1: exactly.
0: Hey, I'm going to be vacuuming tonight.
1: Yes.
0: So,
1: and you could
0: say,
1: more
0: well, it's going to take dishes and laundry on top of it, or whatever it might be.
1: Yeah.
0: Let's move into K, kill the crazy with a K, crazy with a K.
2: That's right.
0: Speak to kill the crazy. What is the crazy and how do we kill it?
2: What I'm talking about is if you know that you do something that annoys your spouse, stop it.
0: Oh, man.
1: Yeah.
2: Like what
0: dagger through the heart right there.
2: Why do we need to go any further on this? Yeah. It's not like, oh, this is just who I am. If you know that it's something that's really bothersome to your spouse, then quit.
0: Give me an example.
2: Bad breath.
0: Well, how do you quit that?
2: Well, you chew gum.
0: Okay.
2: You know, like if you're
0: in close
2: proximity.
0: You have one that's a little more manageable.
2: Yeah. But whatever it is, using the restroom and the seat always, you know, stays up.
0: Okay,
2: yeah.
0: I'm doing really well at that one.
2: Okay,
1: good
2: it's
1: job.
2: Like, okay, you're done, you're a guy.
0: I would get a gold star for that.
2: I tell you what, do her a favor and put the seat down.
0: Yes.
1: Yeah.
2: You know,
0: never thought it would get to that, right?
2: Well, or if you're still in junior high and you don't raise the seat up before you use the restroom, wipe it off. Yeah. Like, it's little things.
1: Yeah.
0: But Tori, that communicates, I see you, I care about you. I
1: mean, it does.
0: It sounds
1: silly, absolutely
0: and that's
1: does.
0: Like a minor example.
1: Yes,
0: but, you
1: it
0: know,
1: does. It communicates, I care, I see you, I'm listening. I love the quote that we have for this chapter, and it's it says, some people don't know they're being annoying, which is even more annoying. And that is so true, right?
0: Right.
1: Like the awareness is so important. Some people, you don't know you're being annoying, which makes it even more annoying. So I think the awareness of bringing awareness to it, it's like, oh, this really drives him crazy. Maybe there's something I can do about this.
2: Yeah.
1: Case in point is the seat, toilet seat. That was something that Jason did, and in the middle of the night is the worst because it's dark.
0: Jason.
1: I don't turn the lights on.
0: Jason.
1: And so I was like, it's really getting bothersome. And he just couldn't remember in the middle of the night to put it down. And then I was like, oh man, babe, you did it again. And I almost fell in the toilet.
0: And I guess there you have it. Getting to the basics here on Focus on the Family by falling in the toilet. We don't normally tackle tough topics like this, but...
3: You know, seat management is an important topic in many households. It's very serious.
0: Well, it starts like at about 1.5, right? You got to get that toddler up there. But let me tell you, seat management, that's pretty funny. And what a great conversation with Jason and Tori today. It was so practical and honoring of both spouses in marriage. Husbands and wives, we can't afford to take each other for granted, especially after 20 or 30 or more years. If you want a strong and healthy relationship that will last your lifetime, you need the principles in the Benham's book, Marriage A to Z, 30 Days to Relational Transformation. And for our Canadian friends who are quick on the grammar, we know there's only 26 letters in the alphabet, the one we share together. But the Benhams also said they came up with AABB to make up the four other gap days. Mm-hmm. But contact Focus on the Family Canada to get your copy. 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
3: And of course, if a monthly pledge is more than you can do right now, a generous one-time gift also helps. Our number is 800, the letter A in the word family, or you can donate and get a copy of that book, Marriage A to Z, at focusonthefamily.ca. And while you're there, another resource we have is our free marriage assessment, which is easy, it's online, it's going to help you identify strengths in your relationship and maybe an area or two of improvement. And it'll give you a great way to have conversations in non-confrontational discussions. So look for the link to the marriage assessment at the website.
0: You know, our goal here at Focus on the Family is to be an ongoing resource for your marriage and family, whatever the questions you might have. 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A woman named Jordan shared this comment. God is using your ministry to not only help me heal from my childhood, but also get help in changing the communication pattern with my husband. 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And here's the thing. 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
13: They didn't treat Jesus with high value. They didn't treat Him with indifference. They treated Him like a slave. And that's why He judged them so severely, because He was their King. You see that? He was their God. He was Yahweh in human flesh. They were contemptible. They spit on Him.
14: Welcome to Grace to You with the Bible teaching of John MacArthur. I'm your host, Phil Johnson. Have you ever read about one of God's judgments and thought that it seemed too harsh, more than what was called for? Maybe the Bible's descriptions of God's anger confuse you because you've always heard that God is loving, kind, patient, and full of grace. Well, today on Grace to You, you're going to see why God must judge sinners and why His punishment is never too harsh. And by the end of the lesson, I think you'll understand why even God's most severe judgments are right and justified, and they are also expressions of His goodness. Now, if you have your Bible with you, turn to Zechariah chapter 11, and here's John.
13: We've been studying the book of Zechariah, and we come now to the 11th chapter. And I've entitled this, The Rejection of the Good Shepherd. The Rejection of the Good Shepherd. It's a very sad chapter. It's a very grieving chapter. It's a very ugly chapter in many ways. And it, in comparison to chapters 9 and 10, stands out in a rather stark contrast. God has promised Israel a kingdom. God has promised Israel salvation. God has promised them a marvelous return, regathering, and restoration in the land. But suddenly, in chapter 11, the prophet of hope turns into a prophet of doom. Chapter 11 tells us why. The promises of chapters 9 and 10 never came to pass when Jesus came the first time. Chapter 11 tells us why the promises of 9 and 10 never came to pass when Jesus came the first time. Because chapter 11 tells us that when He came the first time, they rejected Him. And so that accounts for the postponing of the promises of 9 and 10. Now verse 5. Follow me. Whose possessors slay them, and hold themselves not guilty. And they that sell them say, blessed be the Lord, for I am rich, and their own shepherds pity them not. Now, 5 and 6 is a little parenthesis. This really gets tough, so hang in there now. What are these possessors? Now watch. The possessors who slay them are the foreigners, the foreign oppressors, the nations. And though it is true that God sovereignly handed Israel over to the nations for judgment, it is still true that the nations are responsible for their cruelty. That's clear in the Scripture in many places. God may have designed Israel for judgment, but that doesn't mean when the nations superseded reasonable judgment and acted cruelly that they are without guilt. In fact, in Jeremiah 50, verse 17, it says, Israel is a scattered sheep. The lions have driven him away. First the king of Assyria devoured him, and last this Nebuchadnezzar, king of Babylon, has broken his bones. Therefore, says the Lord of hosts, the God of Israel, I'll punish the king of Babylon and his land as I have punished the king of Assyria. In other words, God had ordained the king of Assyria and the king of Babylon to judge Israel, but that made them no less guilty for the sins of cruelty that they perpetrated. Now, that's something you just have to leave with God. So, he says, look, they're going to be slaughtered, and I want to feed them once more before the slaughter comes. And it's going to come from the nations that are going to slay them. And these nations are going to hold themselves not guilty. They're going to sense no guilt at all. They'll just slay them, and they won't feel a thing. And in fact, that's exactly the way the Assyrians and the Babylonians felt centuries before 70 AD when they slaughtered Israel. They didn't feel anything. In fact, in the same chapter, Jeremiah 50, he says, all that found them have devoured them, and their adversaries say, we offend not, because they sinned against the Lord. They deserve it. They're sinful people. So we just went in and whacked them, see? Isn't it amazing that the nations could take just enough Bible to justify what they want to do? Somewhere along the line, the Romans must have determined that what they were doing was a wonderful act of judgment. And they go further even. It says, they say, blessed be the Lord, for I am rich. In other words, they've made money on the spoils of the people they've slaughtered. And they actually say, bless the Lord, mockingly. It wasn't bad enough that the Gentile nations came in and slaughtered. And notice also in verse 5 that the Gentile nations sold them and made money. And that's true. They sold literally tens of thousands of Jews after 70 AD. They sold them into slavery. Read Josephus. He outlines that. So they came, they slaughtered, they sold them. And if that isn't bad enough, their own shepherds didn't show them any pity. In other words, the very leaders of Israel themselves didn't do anything to defend their people. The leaders of Israel themselves never did anything to prevent judgment. They never did anything to stop them from being butchered. They never taught them any spiritual truth. They never gave them the message of God. The priests and the elders and the scribes were so corrupted that they were guilty of lording it over the people. They were guilty of ripping off the people. They were guilty of becoming fat and rich at the expense of the populace. And then verse 6 says, and this is the ultimate, for I will no more pity the inhabitants of the land, saith the Lord. But lo, I will deliver the men, every one into his neighbor's hand, and into the hand of his king, and they shall smite the land, and out of their hand I will not deliver them. You know something? It's sad when foreigners make merchandise of Israel. It's even sadder when their own leaders show them not enough pity and mercy to teach them the truth of God and to care for them. But you want to know something? The saddest thing of all is when God Himself says, I don't pity them anymore either. That's when Ichabod has been written. God turns His back. And you know why God did that? Because they rejected the Messiah. God says, I will no more pity them. I will deliver the men, watch this, every one into his neighbor's hand. And he says, notice this, and then I will deliver them, watch this, this is fantastic. I will deliver them into the hand of his king, and they shall smite the land, and out of their hand I will not deliver them. Who is their king? Well, at 70 AD, who was the king of Israel? They didn't have any. They didn't have any. You say, well, what, this prophecy couldn't come to pass. Listen to this. Judah chose a king. They chose a king right at the time Jesus was there. They had the king, Jesus, the King of Kings. They mocked him. They spit on him. They said, we will not have this man to what? To reign over us. They didn't want that king. Then they turned around and said, we have no king but Caesar. Isn't that interesting? So by the choice of the Jews, who was their king at that time of history? Caesar. On the fateful eve of Passover, Pilate brought Jesus out before the Jews and mocking said, behold your king. And they screamed, away with him, crucify him. And Pilate said, shall I crucify your king? And the chief priests who were the leaders answered, we have no king but Caesar. And they made their awful choice. And just what Zechariah said came true. They put themselves in Caesar's hand and Caesar devoured them. You see, they decided to kill the true king to avoid a Roman takeover. Remember in John 11, they were saying, boy, if we don't get rid of Jesus, the Romans are going to come in here and take us over. We got to get rid of this troublemaker. So they killed the real king to avoid a Roman takeover, and the very thing they feared and killed their Messiah to avoid was the sentence of God that took place on their nation. Destruction by Rome. Now, verse 7 resumes the thought of verse 4. Zechariah apparently carried out his role. So I fed the flock of slaughter. Watch. And who listened? Even you, oh, what? Poor of the flock. Stop there. Who listened? Zechariah says, well, I did it. I started to teach, and only the poor of the flock heard. When Jesus came and fulfilled this little play that Zechariah carried out, he came to feed the flock, and you know who listened? Only the poor. Did you know that? And Jesus knew that from the very beginning, and so at the very start, he said, blessed are the what? Poor in spirit. And Paul said in 1 Corinthians, not many noble and not many mighty. Jesus came to Israel, and nobody listened but the poor of the flock. Incidentally, the Hebrew word for poor refers, it's used in many ways. When it's used in an economic sense, it means those without any means, the poor, the destitute economically. When it's used to speak of disease, it means somebody who is wretched or somebody who is afflicted. So it's simply saying it was the sick and the afflicted and the wretched and the poor and the commoners who heard. And that's true, isn't it? Isn't it Mark 12:37 that says, and then the common people heard him gladly? The leaders didn't. It was the poor. I think it's stated well by John's Gospel, chapter 1. It says, he came unto his own, and his own what? Received him not, but as many as received him, to them gave he the right to become the sons of God. So the elect remnant came to be fed. Barron writes on this passage these words, he fed all, but the poor of the flock alone, those who were despised of men, because they would not follow the pride of the high priests and scribes and Pharisees, believed on him. End quote. He's right. Now, Zechariah carries out another little act in the play. Look at verse 7. And I took unto me two staves. Now, shepherds used to carry two sticks. Did you know that? Remember Psalm 23? Thy rod and thy staff. Two. You know what the rod was for? Beating off the wild beasts. You know what the staff was for? Gently helping the sheep that was caught over the cliff. One was a firm thing and one was something of gentleness. But they carried two sticks. Now watch. He says, I took unto me two sticks. The one I called beauty or graciousness or grace or favor or blessing. And the other I called bands or unity or binders. Now, here's the symbolism. Here's the prophet. He grabs two sticks. And I fed the flock holding these two sticks. You say, what in the world is this? Well, first stick was graciousness. And it speaks of God's loving, gracious, tender care. And you know, you have to admit that when Jesus came, He was gentle, and He was loving, and He was kind, and He was merciful, and He was gracious, and He was forgiving. And the second stick that He had in His hand was called unity, or union, or binder, something that ties everything together. And this speaks of the fact that He had a unifying ministry. What Jesus came to do was to gather one flock, to get all the lost sheep and all the wayward sheep, and get them all in the fold. So He came graciously, and He came with a ministry of unity. And it was in that spirit that He fed the flock of slaughter. Look at verse 8. These three shepherds also I cut off in 1 month, and my soul loathed them, and their soul also abhorred me. Now here we come to a verse that's very difficult to interpret. Some people say they speak of the priests and the elders and the scribes, and that when the Lord came, He was gracious and He was so unifying to the populace. But boy, when it came down to the priests and the elders and the scribes, He really cut them off. And 1 month means in a short time. He just leveled them. And if you read in Matthew, you read that He really did let them have it, didn't He? He blistered them with scathing denunciation and judgmental talk. And so it may well be that this is just a denunciation of the priests and the elders and the scribes who so abhorred Him as He loathed them. But I would just add this thought, where it says, my soul loathed them. Literally, it means my soul was short with them. And if you follow it through, it has to do with a shortness of patience, where God really says, and I just lost my patience with them. I had given them enough time, and it came to an end. It isn't hatred. It is the running out of God's patience. So He says, my patience was exhausted. And so I cut them off. My patience was exhausted with them, and they hated me. When Jesus came, He had those two sticks, grace and unity. And He tried to gather His people, but the false leaders, the elders, the scribes, the priests, just cut them off. He was exhausted with them. Repeated rejection, repeated apostasy. And then you know what happened? He turned to the remnant in verse 9 that didn't believe and said, and again, it's Zechariah acting it out, I will not feed you. That which dies, let it die. It sounds like Romans 1, doesn't it? He gave them up. He gave them over to a reprobate mind. And that which is to be cut off, let it be cut off. And let the rest eat, every one, the flesh of another. Ooh, cannibalism. He says, all right, He says, the poor have come, and they've been gathered in by the two sticks of grace and unity, and we are one in this unique way. But the false leaders I cut off, and the rest that will not hear, then go ahead and die, and go ahead and be cut off. And He really turns them over to the terrible judgment of 70 AD, where the Romans came, as I said, and judged them, and He says, the rest of them, let them eat each other. And as I told you, Josephus records the terrible cannibalism that occurred. And so Israel is abandoned to destruction. In verse 10, He says, so I took my staff called graciousness, and I cut it in half, and I broke my covenant which I had made with all the nations. Boy, this is so severe. It's just shocking. Well, what is this you made with the nations? Well, God says, I had a covenant of protecting Israel. And my covenant, my promise was that no nation would be able to destroy Israel. I just broke that, and I will allow this nation to come in and do their devastation. That's what He's saying. I break that staff called graciousness. I'm not going to be gentle anymore. That agreement is over. I'm going to let that nation come in judgment. And they did. Verse 11 says, and it was broken in that day. 70 AD, boy, the judgment came. Staff of graciousness was shattered. And then it says, I love this. And so the poor of the flock that waited on me knew it was the word of the Lord. You know who the poor of the flock were? In 70 AD, the church, the believing community. And you know what? They knew. They knew it was the Lord. They knew God was judging. They knew God was coming down in wrath on an apostate nation. They knew. They were the poor of the flock. They were the believing remnant. They knew. They were the ones that waited on the Lord. They knew God when He spoke, and they knew God when He acted. They knew. At this point, you're saying to yourself, boy, God was severe, wasn't He? Oh, yeah, very severe. And just so you don't think that He was too severe, He adds this little vignette in verse 12 and 13. Watch this. And I said to them, if you think good, give me my price. And if not, don't. So they weighed for my price 30 pieces of silver. And the Lord said to me, that is to Zechariah, who's acting this out, cast the silver to the potter, a lordly price that I was prized at of them. And I took the 30 pieces of silver and cast them to the potter in the house of the Lord. Now, what is that reminiscent of? What is that prophesying? Judas. Now listen to this. By the time you get to the end of verse 11, you might be a little queasy in your stomach about God, and you might be saying, God, how could you be so severe? How could you be so strong? How could you be so judgmental? I mean, so violent. And He says, well, let me just remind you about how they treated me. He says, when it was all done, I said, what am I worth to you? I've come and I've healed and I've raised the dead and I've told you the truth and I've offered you myself and I've offered you eternal life. What am I worth? Look at verse 12. If you think good, give me my price. And if I'm no good, don't give me anything. But to the world, they didn't have any value on Him. So they weren't going to give Him a high price. And they didn't want to just ignore Him and give Him no price. So they said, you're worth 30 pieces of silver. That was worse than no price at all. Because 30 pieces of silver was compensation paid for a slave that had been gored by an ox. Exodus 21:32. They said, I'll tell you what you're worth. You're worth a slave's price, that's all. You see the mockery that was? They didn't treat Jesus with high value. They didn't treat Him with indifference. They treated Him like a slave. And that's why He judged them so severely, because He was their King. You see that? He was their God. He was Yahweh in human flesh. And these verses are to bring out the force of the rejection. They weren't indifferent, and they weren't valuing Him. They treated Him like a slave gored by an ox. That's all He was worth. They were contemptible. They spit on Him. And the Lord said to me, verse 13, cast it to the potter. And so he went into the house of the Lord and threw it to the potter. Do you know that's exactly what happened with the 30 pieces? Judas went back into the temple and he threw the 30 pieces on the ground. Read it in the New Testament. It's all there in Matthew 27. He threw it on the ground and they scooped it up and they went out and they gave it to a potter to buy his field. Beloved, when the Bible talks, this is God speaking, because only God could predict those events, right? And then in verse 14, he says, so, when it was so severe of rejection, I cut the other staff, unity, that I might break the brotherhood between Judah and Israel. You know what he means by that? I destroyed the nation. I broke the other band that held the nation together, and the state went into dispersion. It went into dissolution. It was scattered. They killed each other. They slaughtered each other. They were scattered all over the world. This all happened, people. Every single thing Zechariah said. The message here is clear then. The message of what we've studied already in this chapter is that before the destruction of Jerusalem, Jehovah will appear in the person of Jesus Christ, and He'll attempt to feed His flock of slaughter. Only the poor of the flock would follow His word, and the rest, especially the leaders, will reject. The good shepherd, the king, will have no more value to them than a common slave to be mocked and scoffed at. And the people, as a consequence, will be given over to judgment. Severe, serious judgment. The judgment will compass death, famine, war, and civil strife. And the result will be the destruction of the nation. And it happened. The nation went out of existence. The Jews scattered all over the world because they rejected the true shepherd. And that's why the other shepherds wailed. Now, the incredible thing is, and that's the end of the chapter, and that's for next time we study this, they rejected the true shepherd, and the day is coming when they will receive the false shepherd, the Antichrist. That's for next time. Let's pray. While your heads are bowed, let me just say this to you. It's not easy to preach a message like this. You know, so many times I say to myself, oh, it'd be so great if I could just kind of have fun with the people and tell stories and say happy things and talk about real practical stuff in your life. And then God says, but I called you to preach my word, MacArthur, not to decide what to say. So I do it. But it isn't easy to talk about judgment like this, but I just want to say this. I hope you know the true shepherd. I really do. I hope you know the good shepherd. I hope you're one of his sheep. You say, well, John, how do you get to be one of his sheep? Very simple, really. All you need to do is accept the fact that he died, rose again for your sins and for your justification. Commit your life to him, and he becomes your shepherd.
14: You're listening to Grace to You, the Bible teaching ministry of John MacArthur. John's current study is titled, The Return and Reign of Jesus Christ. Well, friend, perhaps today's lesson has sparked this important and practical question. How can you make sure that you are ready for Christ's return? What steps can you take? Here's how John answered that question some years ago in our studio.
15: Well, first of all, we don't know when he's coming. He even said, no man knows the day nor the hour, not even the Son of Man. So in his incarnation, he set aside even that knowledge. The idea is what we call imminence, that his return is imminent. It could come at any moment. And that's the way God designed it, so we would all live in anticipation that it could happen at any point in our lifetime. And that calls us to purity. That calls us to service, because when he comes, it's going to be the end of our opportunity to serve him, and our eternal reward is going to be based on that. And you say, well, you know, are we working for an eternal reward? Yes, we are, because the Lord promised to give us that reward. And you say, well, isn't that a selfish thing? Not at all, because the way we read the scripture, when we receive that eternal reward, we turn right around and lay it at his feet. It becomes the content of our heavenly worship. To him. So I'm not looking for crowns stacked up on my head. I'm not looking to have badges on my arm in heaven, but I want to render to the Lord everything I have here, because he's worthy of that. So I think service and the opportunity to be as fruitful as we can be, and to walk in as much purity as we can be, secures for us a greater degree of capacity in eternity to give honor to Jesus Christ. And I can't think of anything more important than that.
14: I can't either. And friend, if you have more questions about the second coming of Jesus Christ, let me remind you of John's commentary on the book of Zechariah. 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
1: To celebrate America's 250th birthday, the iconic Hoover Dam recently received a patriotic makeover featuring 550 red, white, and blue LED lights and a 300-foot-tall American flag.

The Hoover Dam plans to show off its colorful display every night, weather permitting, through the 4th of July. The giant flag alone weighs 2,000 pounds. About a 45-minute drive from Las Vegas, the dam, which was built in the Great Depression, still produces energy as the nation's largest water reservoir. Organizers are saying the display is a celebration as well as a tribute to honor America's historic anniversary. A 250-year milestone is a big number, but it pales in comparison to the endless history that lies ahead for all who are in Christ. The kingdom of God will never come to an end, and in Christ, our citizenship is there in heaven. Welcome to Haven today on this first day of July. I'm David Wolin, sharing the great story that's all about Jesus, and we're in a series called Giants of the Faith. These also are stories, as we like to say, little stories, through which Christ is working and telling his great story as the story of redemption unfolds. And throughout the history of the church, the promise Jesus made at the end of Matthew's gospel, "Surely I am with you always, even to the end of the age," that's proven true again and again. Most of our attention we give to the study of God's Word and considering adjacent topics, how we live it out, how we follow Jesus in a modern world. But this week, we're adding to that something indispensable, something we dare not neglect, which is the testimony and the witness of those who have come before us, and learning from how the Spirit of God has moved in the church, bringing awakening, revival, and the good news to those who have never heard. And today we'll step into the story of a man who some have described as America's greatest theologian. But before we dive into the fascinating life of Jonathan Edwards, I want to recommend a book that tells his story as well as 49 others. These are Christians who came before us and whose stories help inspire us to live for Christ with joy and hope today. It's called 50 People Every Christian Should Know. And I have to say, I've been so inspired by this collection of short biographies written by the late Warren

Wiersbe. His pastoral heart comes through as he masterfully tells the stories of 50 giants of the faith, who I know will be inspiring to you. And so we'll send you 50 people every Christian should know as our way of saying thank you for your support of Haven Ministries. 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And now let's get this program started with O Lord, My Rock and My Redeemer by Sovereign Grace.

Sovereign Grace there with lyrics I think Jonathan Edwards would have approved of. O Lord, my rock and my redeemer, from their Prayers of the Saints album. This is Haven Today. I'm David Wolin, and I'm so very much looking forward to the next few minutes with you because today we turn to the story of Jonathan Edwards. Personally, I first learned of Edwards not in church, but in school. American history, I think. And in history textbooks, the name Jonathan Edwards is synonymous with the Great Awakening in the mid-1700s. I can still picture the illustration on the page of that textbook. It was a painting, a fiery preacher delivering a vengeful sermon as people cringed. It was called Sinners in the Hands of an Angry God. Needless to say, my first impression of Edwards was not favorable. It certainly didn't endear him to me, and that really didn't change much for me until I heard Tim Keller once talking about how great an impact Jonathan Edwards had had on him, his writings, his sermons, and especially his letters. And the man he described was nothing like the man I had imagined. I realized I'd misjudged him, so I found a biography and got to know this giant in the faith a little better. And today, whether you know little to nothing about Jonathan Edwards or maybe you relate to the caricature I once believed, I hope today to reintroduce you to a dear brother in Christ, a faithful pastor who God used in a mighty way. Edwards was born just after the turn of the century in colonial America, 1703. It was East Windsor, Connecticut. He was born into a large family, 10 sisters, but he was the only boy. We might think of that time in history as the good old days, or a time when most people professed Christian faith and the morality of the culture held a high standard, but that's a revisionist perspective. The testimony of those who were called by God to preach in that era all tell the same story, of a culture that was deplorable. That was true in England as much as it was in the American colonies, and to that, the Wesleys, George Whitefield, Jonathan Edwards all attest. There was a cultural religion that people felt obliged to conform their appearances to and give lip service to, but by and large, it was a fairly debauched society through and through. The need for revival was significant. But Edwards was born into a believing family, and at a young age, his heart was tender to the things of God. He was disciplined in his prayer life. He read his Bible. He wanted to talk with others about the Bible. And his academic gifting was apparent. At just 13 years old, he began undergraduate studies at Yale. And upon his graduation, he was invited back to study, teach, tutor, and lecture. And for a season, he did. But his heart was always drawn to the ministry. Back as an undergraduate, one day when he was 17, he was reading from 1 Timothy. It was verse 17 of chapter 1. And then something unexpected happened. It was a life-changing experience that stayed with Jonathan Edwards for the rest of his life. But before I describe it, listen to God's word. I'll back up a couple of verses to give you the context. Starting in verse 15, Paul writes, "Here is a trustworthy saying that deserves full acceptance. Christ Jesus came into the world to save sinners, of whom I am the worst. But for that very reason, I was shown mercy, so that in me, the worst of sinners, Christ Jesus might display his immense patience as an example for those who would believe in him and receive eternal life." And verse 17, "Now to the King eternal, immortal, invisible, the only God, be honor and glory forever and ever. Amen." Recalling the moment he read those words, Edwards wrote, "As I read the words, there came into my soul and was, as it were, diffused through it, a sense of the glory of the divine being, a new sense, quite different from anything I ever experienced before. From about that time, I began to have a new kind of apprehensions and ideas of Christ and the work of redemption and the glorious way of salvation by him." It reminds me a little of how Fanny Crosby described her conversion, her entire being flooded with what she described as celestial light. But the point for her and for Edwards wasn't the experience itself, but the source of such majestic wonder. And it was then that Edwards began to see a glimpse of the reality of the beauty of Christ. Something so wonderful and majestic that his heart was changed.
He would later describe it as the difference between hearing someone else describe that honey is sweet and actually tasting it on your own tongue for yourself. Both getting at the same truth, but it's not until you taste and see that the Lord is good that your soul knows it beyond a shadow of a doubt. This experience Edwards had recalibrated his life, his aspirations, his self-discipline and study, his outlook on life, and ultimately his preaching. It was part of how the Lord taught Edwards to take aim at the heart of his hearers, but not at the expense of the mind. I like the way Warren Wiersbe describes how Edwards understood his task. He knew that the mind is not a debating chamber. It is a picture gallery. And Edwards became a master of his craft. Now, his grandfather was also a preacher, Solomon Stoddard. In that day, he was a famous preacher with a large, influential church outside Boston. The Lord used his grandfather to usher in seasons of spiritual awakening within that congregation. And yet, in the practice of that church, Edwards would come to the conviction later on that his grandfather made two grave errors. First, granting membership in the church, or actually half membership, to those who had been baptized as infants regardless of the state of their faith and their lack of conversion as adults. And second, he disregarded the clear teaching in 1 Corinthians 11:27 through 29, which reads, "Whoever eats the bread or drinks the cup of the Lord in an unworthy manner will be guilty of sinning against the body and blood of the Lord. Everyone ought to examine themselves before they eat of the bread and drink of the cup. For those who eat and drink without discerning the body of Christ eat and drink judgment on themselves." Unfortunately, Solomon Stoddard opened up communion to everyone. He viewed it as a saving ordinance, and that became standard practice in the church for decades. And it was into that church, as a young man, that Jonathan Edwards was invited to become assistant pastor. His grandfather passed away, and then Edwards became the senior pastor. And his relationship with the congregation was always complex and strained. For a time, they didn't embrace him much at all. And yet, under his ministry and preaching, revival began to break out. People were coming to faith, including people in the town who were renowned for their sinful ways. And yet, they left those ways behind them to follow Christ. It was profound, undeniable life change. Many pursued Edwards for personal discipleship, even to be trained for the ministry themselves and living in the Edwards home. And speaking of that home, this is one of the beautiful parts of Edwards' life and testimony. He and his wife, Sarah, had a wonderful relationship. And she also followed Christ with as much zeal and passion as her husband. And together, they discipled their children well, all 11 of them. Despite long hours of study, Edwards always found time every day to spend with them. They had a father who loved them dearly, which really in any era is worth commending. But back to his ministry. I mentioned earlier that spiritual life in the colonies was at a low point, and a contemporary of Edwards was the itinerant preacher George Whitefield. In fact, their paths crossed several times. They even collaborated several times. And about the state of the church in the colonies of those days, Whitefield wrote, "I am greatly persuaded that the generality of preachers talk of an unknown, unfelt Christ. And the reason why congregations have been so dead is because dead men preach to them." But Edwards was an exception. His preaching was courageous and contagious, right to the heart. He painted pictures with his words. He opened up the scriptures. He pointed people to the glory of Christ so they could taste the sweetness he knew. And his impact is all the more striking because Edwards was not a great orator, not by the standards of that day or today. He wrote out his manuscript for each Sunday, stepped into the pulpit, and delivered it, reading it with his head down. He wasn't a pulpit-pounding, emotionally charged preacher of fire and brimstone, as he's often caricatured. And yet, his sermons had impact. And that was for two reasons. First, it was the content of what he preached. His conviction was to simply open up the Bible and preach what the scriptures teach. Old and New Testaments alike, Edwards mapped the way to the cross, preaching Christ, the need for personal repentance and submission to him. He longed for people to taste and see as he had the goodness of Christ. And that was convicting and compelling, and the Spirit was moving. In 1734, in a series of sermons about justification by faith, hundreds of people, many from outside of the church,
began coming to Christ. Dozen after dozen after dozen. The next year, 300 new believers were entering into the church. It was the beginning of a movement of the Spirit that would ripple across the colonies for years to come and crest into the wave now recognized as the Great Awakening. It was the first of many seasons of revival in North America. Edwards' most famous sermon, Sinners in the Hands of an Angry God, was another moment the Spirit moved. He was actually guest preaching in a town called Enfield, and the text was Deuteronomy 32:35, "Their foot shall slide in due time." And while Edwards was not an angry preacher, his heart really was breaking for those whose hearts were hard and resistant to Christ, who were willing to give lip service to the church, a cultural religiosity, but whose hearts were very far. He saw them on the edge of a precipice, their souls in danger, and he wanted to wake them up. The reports of what happened on that day are remarkable. He preached in his typical fashion, reading the text of his manuscript, but the Spirit of God, meanwhile, was moving through the pews of the church. Some cried out in fear as they listened. Even one of the ministers of that church grabbed a hold of Edwards' coattails. Just try to imagine what that scene must have looked like. And he interrupted Edwards, crying out, "Mr. Edwards, Mr. Edwards, is not God also a God of mercy?" The sermon delivery paused for just a few moments. The room quieted down, and then, undeterred, Edwards continued to read his manuscript until he reached the end. But what's striking about this story is not what happened during the sermon, but after. We might imagine people cowering in their seats or slinking out the back door, but many people remained in the church and wanted to talk to Edwards. They weren't upset or afraid. There was a cheerfulness and pleasantness there. God had touched their hearts with an assurance of the saving work of Christ. But Jonathan Edwards did have his critics, many of them within his own church. There were many for whom their standing in the church they saw as an extension of their standing and influence in the community, and yet they remained unconverted. For a long time, too long really, Edwards had continued the tradition of his grandfather, which he had inherited, the errors of membership remaining open to the unconverted and the Lord's Supper being given to all regardless of their belief. But in the end, and it did take years, but in the end, he knew in his heart he could not continue to do this before God with a clear conscience. And so he announced to his church in 1748 that this practice would cease. Those without evidence of saving faith, of belonging to Christ, would not be admitted to membership anymore, and the Lord's Supper would be reserved for believers only. Well, the uproar that followed lasted 2 years. And in the end, despite Edwards' prominence, heritage, influence, and his clear impact of ministry, the congregation ousted him in 1750. For me, the story of Jonathan Edwards' life is deeply moving. He was a man with a clear vision of Christ. Throughout his life, the glory of Christ drove him and motivated him from a very deep place in his soul. It wasn't a merely intellectual concept, although he was brilliant. He enjoyed the presence and beauty and majesty and fellowship with Christ. He was gripped in much the same way a lover of music might close her eyes in a concert hall as a virtuoso backed by a world-class orchestra performs a Mozart concerto, or how an artist might gaze at a Monet or a Renoir for hours. What Edwards beheld when he gazed at Christ was like that. And yes, he was a very disciplined man. Some of that came to him naturally, but it was always the joy and love he had for Christ that compelled him. One of the topics Edwards wrote about most was concerning the place of emotion intersecting with Christian faith. In the verbiage of the day, he called this the religious affections. And his work on that subject alone dramatically influenced the generations of believers that followed, the revivals that continued to break out over the centuries as each generation sought the Lord afresh in prayer, asking God to essentially do it again, to stir the hard hearts of complacent churchgoers, modern-day Pharisees and heathens alike, as the Word of God was clearly taught and Christ was lifted up. And one last thought. I think we can admire how willing Jonathan Edwards was to take a stand for what was right, even as the majority of those around him and within the church membership opposed him bitterly. He had a lot to lose: his place in the community, his home, his income, his influence, perhaps at some level, his pride or sense of identity.
and yet he willingly gave it all up for the greater glory of Christ. His testimony was, in the end, a version of what Paul describes in Philippians 3. Whatever were gains to me, I now consider loss for the sake of Christ. What is more, I consider everything a loss because of the surpassing worth of knowing Christ Jesus, my Lord, for whose sake I have lost all things. And after losing his church, Edwards became a missionary to the Native Americans, which then was even more countercultural, but it was something that had always been near and dear to his heart. And after a few years, he was invited to come back into academia as president of Princeton College, which would have seemed perhaps like a reversal or a setting things right after the injustice done to him, but it was short-lived. The Lord called him home just a year later. In his own life, Edwards never would have guessed. 250 years later, he'd be regarded by many as America's greatest theologian. For him, the only glory that mattered belonged to Christ, the Savior he loved and served all his days. And that's why Jonathan Edwards is a person every Christian should know.

0: was How Rich a Treasure We Possess by Matt Boswell and Matt Papa. This is Haven Today. I'm David Wolin. And now that we're in the middle of the summer, officially in July, what's on your summer reading list? Have you set aside any good books to entertain you for those days by the pool or on the long road trip? Well, we have a recommendation. 50 People Every Christian Should Know is going to be a home run for you. These are stories assembled and written down by the late Warren Wiersbe, and story after story, you'll read about Christians from different centuries who lived for Jesus. Some were deep thinkers who help us even still today to understand God and His Word better, people like Jonathan Edwards. Others were believers who faced great physical challenges like Fanny Crosby, but all of them were devoted to Christ and were used by God in their time, and they relied upon the strength that only God can give. And for us, these easy-to-read stories will be inspiring as together we seek to live for the glory of God as they did. So would you pray about helping Haven right now? And this is an especially helpful moment for us because now the long months of summer are here. 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I'm David Wolin. Won't you come back again next time? We'll be keeping it all about Jesus. It's the great story here on Haven Today. 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We are not saved by works, but does that mean there is no work involved in living the Christian life? 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
2: If I asked who is one person who makes you laugh, who comes to mind? I think immediately of Ed Wolin. Spend 5 minutes with Ed and you've spent at least one of them laughing. He's got more one-liners than Phyllis Diller. Suddenly, he'll say with a straight face, "I want my kids to have all the things I didn't have, then I want to move in with them." Ed knows all about moving. He lived in 24 different homes by the time he was old enough to know what was happening. My earliest memories are filled with fighting, yelling, and crying, all that accompanies alcohol abuse, he told me. In grade one, I began skipping school to visit the zoo. I majored in zoology. Before long, Ed was on a first-name basis with the police. Frustrated, his mother sent him to live with his dad and his dad's third wife. One awful night, his dad and a buddy hauled a jigger onto the railway tracks and ran into an oncoming train. Shuffled from house to house, he remembers one family that belonged to a cult. For them, there was no such thing as sin or pain or death. I knew there was sin, he recalls. I'd felt pain, and I knew about death, too. While waiting for a posting with the Coast Guard, Ed visited his grandma. She loved watching Billy Graham on TV. Ed was fascinated, but knew there was no way he would ever let Christianity cramp his lifestyle. In the Coast Guard, the only Christian he knew had his bunk right next to Ed's. Following military service, he went to see an old party buddy. Ed was shocked to see a Bible beneath his arm. In an attempt to run, he set three goals: get a job, a new car, and a new wife. He got a job and car, but after a fit of anger, exploded at his fiancée. When she returned her ring, he threw it as far as he could, quit his job, sold his car, and took off for Portland, Oregon, to live with an aunt and uncle. Along the way, he sat in a diner. An old gentleman turned to him and said, "Son, do you know the Lord?" "Wow," Ed thought, "these Christians are everywhere. I'm surrounded." Arriving at his aunt and uncle's house early one Sunday morning, he found them headed for church. "Let's go," said his aunt, patting her Bible. Ed thought, "Am I the only one going to hell?" A few nights later, his aunt dragged him to another meeting where he heard the same invitation Billy Graham had given to lay his sins at the foot of the cross and experience freedom. "Why am I hanging on to this old life when God offers me love, forgiveness, and joy?" Ed thought. That night, he invited Jesus to be his Savior. Another prodigal was home. You know, sometimes the most joyful people I know are those who have the most reason not to be. Looking back, Ed says, "I have no sorrow or pain. God has given me joy. I'm so grateful." When Ed leaves a message on my voicemail, I get down on the floor because I'll be there laughing sooner or later anyway. What a guy. But this week, Ed's wife Diana goes in to hear another report about her cancer. It's been hanging around quite a while. "We're hoping for the best," says Ed. "But whatever the outcome, we know God is in control. And how is it possible to experience that kind of joy?" Ed says, "I realize I have been redeemed by God for the purpose for which He made me. Besides," he smiles, "I know my next move will not be to another foster home, but an eternal home where joy will never end."
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0: 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I will sing the Lord's praise, for he has been good to me. 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
5: Some of you have heard my story. I can still remember years ago, young Marine, shipped to Okinawa, 8,000 miles from home, and all the people who knew me, including my dear wife. We'd hardly been married 2 years, and here we were separate from each other. There I was in my early 20s, surrounded by 47 other guys in my barracks, most of whom had venereal disease. And it wouldn't be long before others who come to that particular outfit would also have, because of the involvement with sexual encounters with prostitutes. They were there by the thousands on that little island. I can still remember before I dropped the sea bag off my shoulder, I got to make up my mind. I'm going to move in this direction rather than that one. If I don't, I will fall. I will fail. I will break the bonds of my marriage. I remember that thinking just like it was day before yesterday. Thankfully, I got involved with a man who mentored me in spiritual things. We were engaged in spiritual involvements and responsibilities. And his name is Bob Newkirk. And I used to say to Bob, you know, Bob, between where I get off of the bus and where your home is located, where we have our study, there's about a half a mile, and there's prostitutes all over. And some of them are gorgeous. And I said, how do I stay pure? Use the word that's found in it. He said, let me help you with that. He said, learn to run. Just as you find yourself starting to lust, because you will, he said, just start to run. And you cannot lust and run at the same time. And he is right. I'm living proof of that, I can tell you. So when you run, you're hoping to stay alive when you get up the hill and to be there. But along the way, you look less, you linger less. And I think of it today with the internet. Truth be told, a number of you in this gathering struggle with pornography. In fact, you've lost the battle with it. You are regularly connected to pornography. Your mind has become, as a result, locked in. It's impure. As you look back over these 12 months, have you begun to degrade in that area? If that is true, what I just made the comment about, you have begun to drift in purity. Looking back, stop. Look. Listen. Listen. Whatever is of, well, lovely is the next word. Lovely sounds like a little bit of a feminine word to us. If you are in Australia, it isn't feminine at all. He's a lovely man. I love that expression. Referring to what? He's very pleasant. The word means winsome. A synonym would be magnetic. You want to be around a lovely person. As you look back, do you find that folks want to be around you? Or have you become crotchety, negative, cynical, looking for what's wrong, judgmental?
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7: There's physical life, but there is also spiritual life. Man has a spirit as well as a soul. People ask me, are you a dichotomous or a trichotomous? Well, I'm definitely a trichotomous. Do you understand the difference between the spirit and the soul? No. But I don't need to worry about it because the Word of God can work on them both.

0: When you think about the Garden of Eden, what comes to mind? Perfect beauty, perfect peace, a world untouched by sin. But more than anything else, the Garden of Eden reveals the majesty, wisdom, and goodness of our great God. From the very beginning, He created mankind with purpose. He provided everything they needed and desired fellowship with them. Today on Hope for Today, we continue our series In the Beginning with Day 3 of David Hawking's message on the Garden of Eden. It's taken from Genesis chapter 2, verses 4 through 17, and David takes us back to the passage in just a moment. First, though, a quick note about July's special resource pack we have for you. This includes two booklets written by David. The first is titled, Does the Bible Teach the Rapture? And the second, it's titled, The Security of the Believer. We know the Lord's returning, and we know we need to be ready, and that's why we put these two together. Both of these are available together for just $10 while supplies last, and you can order at davidhawking.org. That's David, HOCKING.org, or call us at 800-75-BIBLE in the U.S., 888-75-BIBLE in Canada. Well, now here's David at Genesis chapter 2, verses 4 through 17, with day 3 of the Garden of Eden.
1: Genesis chapter 2, beginning at verse 4. These are the generations of the heavens and of the earth when they were created, in the day that the Lord God made the earth and the heavens. And every plant of the field before it was in the earth, and every herb of the field before it grew, for the Lord God had not caused it to rain upon the earth, and there was not a man to till the ground. But there went up a mist from the earth and watered the whole face of the ground. And the Lord God formed man of the dust of the ground and breathed into his nostrils the breath of life, and man became a living soul. And the Lord God planted a garden eastward in Eden. And there he put the man whom he had formed. And out of the ground made the Lord God to grow every tree that is pleasant to the sight and good for food, the tree of life also in the midst of the garden, and the tree of knowledge of good and evil. And a river went out of Eden to water the garden, and from thence it was parted and became four heads. The name of the first is Pishon, that is it which compasseth the whole land of Havilah, where there is gold, and the gold of that land is good. There's bdellium and the onyx stone. And the name of the second river is Gihon. The same is it that compasseth the whole land of Ethiopia, or Cush. And the name of the third river is Hiddekel. That is it which goeth toward the east of Assyria. And the fourth river is Euphrates. And the Lord God took the man and put him into the Garden of Eden to dress it and to keep it. And the Lord God commanded the man, saying, Of every tree of the garden thou mayest freely eat, but of the tree of the knowledge of good and evil thou shalt not eat of it, for in the day that thou eatest thereof thou shalt surely die. Four things about the garden. One would be the problem of water, which is brought up in verse 5 and 6. Another one would be the placing of man in the garden, verse 7, the creation of man. Now go back to chapter 1 and review again verse 26 and 27. God said, Let us make man in our image, after our likeness, and let them have dominion over the fish of the sea, over the fowl of the air, over the cattle, over all the earth, over every creeping thing that creepeth upon the earth. So God created man in his own image. In the image of God created he him. Male and female created he them. How did I get life? Where did it come from? And the answer is, the Spirit of God gave me life. The breath of the Almighty is the reason why I'm living. That's why we sometimes say, you're only a breath away from eternity. The body without the Spirit is dead, says James 2:26. This is very critical. Look at chapter 34, verse 14 and 15 of Job. And it says, if he set his heart upon man, God, if he sets his heart upon man, if he gather unto himself his spirit, ruach, and his breath, neshama, there they are used interchangeably again, all flesh shall perish together, and man shall turn again unto the dust. Why do people die when they really die? It's when the breath of God is taken from them. When the breath of God is taken, when that is removed, man returns to the dust. A man is alive because of the breath of the living God. And I think this is a very, very important issue. And I want to add a third matter. We've talked about the substance out of which man's body is formed, the dust of the ground, and the source of human life, which is the breath of Almighty God. But I want to ask it in a little different way as to what is the secret, therefore, of human life. The Bible says in Genesis 2:7 that when God breathed into man's nostrils the breath of life, man became a living what? Soul. The word is nephesh in Hebrew, used 744 times in the Bible. Animals have nephesh. Look back at Genesis chapter 1, please. Verse 21. God created great whales and every living creature, it's the word nephesh, that moveth, which the waters brought forth. Look, please, at verse 24. God said, let the earth bring forth the living creature after its kind. The words living creature is the word nephesh, the common Hebrew word for soul. It refers to a being that has life. But there is obviously something more to man's soul than the animal. Man becomes a living soul. What is the difference? You might want to make a little note in your margin or in your notes. In Genesis 2:7, when it says he breathed into his nostrils the breath of life, the word life is in the plural. Lives. And man became a living soul. Not ever said of animals. Yes, my friends, there are two kinds of life from God. There is physical life, which is also something we share with the animal world. There's physical life, but there is also spiritual life. Man has a spirit as well as a soul. In 1 Thessalonians 5:23, Paul said, I pray your whole body, soul, and spirit be preserved blameless unto the coming of our Lord Jesus Christ. In Hebrews 4:12, it says that the word of God is quick, alive, and powerful, sharper than any two-edged sword, able to pierce to the dividing point of soul and spirit, and of the joints and marrow, which would be an illustration of it, and is a discerner, a critic, of the thoughts and the intents of the heart. Now the Bible says that my heart is deceitful above all things and desperately wicked. Who can know it? It is I, the Lord, that searches the reins of the heart. Jeremiah 17, 9 and 10. I can understand a lot about my physical body. I don't understand a great deal about my soul and spirit, though I have self-consciousness and I'm aware that I have a soul and I have a spirit. I may not know the difference between those two because they're both invisible, immaterial. I cannot put them into a test tube and analyze them or see them. But I do know that the Word of God brought into my life has the ability to work on both soul and spirit, and it knows what is the dividing point between soul and spirit. I do know this, that all unbelievers have souls as surely as believers. And I do know this, that when a man becomes a Christian, the Holy Spirit quickens his spirit. He makes it alive, and we call that the new birth. So apparently a man without Christ is spiritually dead, though he is physically alive. When God breathed into man's nostrils, he breathed the breath of lives. When Adam died, he was 930 years old. But when Adam had Seth, it was long after he heard the admonition that the day you eat that fruit, you will die. Well, he didn't die physically, but he did die spiritually. And so we learn for all time to come that physical death is the consequence of spiritual death. That if you want to be physically alive forever, you better do something about spiritual death. The Bible says in Ephesians 2:1 that we are dead in our trespasses and sins. And we need to be quickened by God, made alive. So an unbeliever has a soul. He has the ability to think and to reason and to feel and to make choices and decisions. So does a believer. These souls have been corrupted by sin. My body is not sinful. The Bible doesn't teach that anywhere. That was false theology. That was wrong teaching. Sometimes in the Middle Ages, they would beat themselves and flog their bodies in an effort to try to deal with sin. It never worked, of course. My friends, your body is not sinful, but it can become an instrument or a tool for evil. That's why we're to present the members of our body as an instrument to God for Him to use. Where does evil therefore lie? It lies in the realm of the soul. My mind has been corrupted by sin. My emotions, my will, I'm enslaved to it, the Bible says. I've been taken captive by the will of the enemy. So all of this has happened to me. Am I physically alive? Yes, but I could be spiritually dead because I have never had the work of the Holy Spirit on my heart to quicken my spirit and make me alive to God. So my consciousness of myself is very evident to me, but my consciousness of God may be lacking. I may be praying and feeling that my prayers only go to the ceiling, and I lack an intimate personal relationship with God. Why? Because my spirit is dead. Because when God breathed into man's nostrils, He gave him both physical life and spiritual life. My friend, if you're listening to me now, and you're very much physically alive, obviously, and your soul is operating, you're thinking, you're feeling, you've got some decisions you're thinking about or wanting to make, let me just tell you something. Until the Holy Spirit of God, the same one who gave you physical life, until He works on your spirit, you will never be born again. We are born again by the power of the Holy Spirit, not by the will of the flesh, not by the will of any other man. We are born of God. And we have to believe what God says in His Word. That's the seed, the incorruptible sperm that God will use to cause new life to come forth. We must have spiritual life in us if we expect to be raised from the dead in the future with a physical body like God has described. So we have to do something about it before we die physically. If we die physically, the only thing we are awaiting is the second death, which is eternal separation from God forever. You see, death is separation. In the case of physical death, it's a separation of the body, which goes to the dust of the ground, from the soul and the spirit. It's a separation. Spiritual death is the same way. Isaiah 59 says, "Behold, the Lord's hand is not shortened that it cannot save, neither is ear heavy that it cannot hear. But your sins and your iniquities have separated you between you and your God, so that He will not hear." You see, I may be physically alive, but I am spiritually dead, separated from God because of my sin. And if I don't deal with this, ultimately I'll experience the second death, eternal death, which is forever being separated from God. It's interesting to me that the word life in Greek means union. Death means separation, life means union. When I have physical life, it means my soul spirit is operating with my physical body in harmony. I'm physically alive. If I'm spiritually alive, it means I'm no longer separated from God, but I am in union with God through His Son, Jesus Christ. I have life through what He has done. What does it mean eternally? It means I will eternally be in union with God. I will be with Him forever. I have eternal life through Jesus Christ, my Lord. Let's take a look at the planting of the garden. The planting of the garden. And I don't have a great deal to say about verses 8 to 14. It had a special site called Eastward in Eden. The word eastward can sometimes mean at the front. But we believe it is east, for the Bible describes it in the book of Genesis as being east. You say, east of what? Kedem, translated eastward in Hebrew, used 99 times. I think what we're talking about is that the center of God's program for man really was Jerusalem, always has been. Even the new heavenly city that God's planned for us is called what? The new what? Jerusalem. You see, the Garden of Eden was planted eastward from Jerusalem. It had beautiful surroundings, we're told in verse 9, that were pleasant to the sight. There was physical sustenance there. Everything was good for food. There was some spiritual significance. There was a tree of life and a tree of the knowledge of good and evil, which we'll say more about next time. But I'd like you to notice something in verse 9, and that is the centrality of the tree of life. It was right in the middle of the garden. In Revelation 22, that tree of life will be right in the midst of that new city we call New Jerusalem. Its water source, it had a river which went out of Eden to water the garden, and it was parted into four heads, four branches. Let me just give you a quick little analysis of that. The word Pishon, the Jewish writers Rashi and others identify this as the Nile River, interestingly. Some even say it's the Ganges River in India. But we're told that it goes to the area of Havilah, which is a son of Cush, according to Genesis chapter 10. And it is mentioned in Genesis 25:18 as the boundary for Ishmael's family. We really don't know what this river was, but apparently it went south, what is now the Saudi Arabian desert, all the way down to Yemen and the country of Havilah, which was known for its gold reserves. Gihon compasses the whole land of Ethiopia or Cush. This could, in fact, be the Nile River. Cush was Nimrod's father, and the land of Ethiopia, of course, covered everything south of Egypt. It could very well be the Nile River. We're not sure. Hiddekel, is, it says in verse 14, is toward the east of Assyria. That's the Tigris River, mentioned, by the way, as Hiddekel in Daniel 10, verse 4. And then the Euphrates River, we know what that is. It's mentioned 21 times in the Bible and has great prophetic significance. The thing I want to summarize with is what is said in verse 15, 16, and 17, the purpose of the garden. And I want you to see just two things about the purpose of the garden. Two things, the purpose of the garden. One, it's a sacred trust. God took the man, God put the man there to dress it and to keep it. It was a sacred trust from the Lord God himself for man to take care of that garden. The second thing that I'd point out to you is that it was a spiritual test as well as a sacred trust. God said to him, "Of every tree of the garden you may freely eat, but of the tree of the knowledge of good and evil thou shalt not eat of it, for in the day that thou eatest thereof thou shalt surely die." This spiritual test involved two things, people, and it still does today. One, there's a specific command from God. God's commands are clear. Do this, don't do this. Do this, thou shalt not. There was a specific command. In every spiritual test, we are faced with the commands of God. Don't ever miss that. In every spiritual test that you have ever had in your life, there's a command from God that is involved. Now, this command's both positive and negative, as most commands of God are. Positively, you can eat of every tree. Help yourself. God gives us a lot of joy and freedom and blessing. But there was a negative. There's one over there I don't want you to eat. Won't be good for you. It's going to have terrible consequences. When God gives a negative command, it's not to keep us from having fun. When God gives a negative command, it's to protect us in a way that we don't understand. Every spiritual test is the same. When God says don't have sex with anyone outside of marriage, it's not because he's against sexual pleasure. It's not because he's trying to keep you from enjoying yourself. It's not because he doesn't understand your needs. The negative always carries with it a benefit for us. It's because God knows what will happen to you emotionally and physically as well. He is protecting us. He is not hindering us. But God also has positive commands. Now, connected with the specific command is also a serious consequence. In the day you eat it, you will surely die. And as I said earlier, he was 130 years old, according to Genesis 5, 3 to 5. 130 years old when he had Seth. So we know that was past this command. He lived to age 930, which clearly reveals that physical death is a consequence of spiritual death. Did Adam die the day he ate it? Yes, because God had breathed into his nostrils the breath of lives. And he died spiritually the day he took the fruit. Let me remind you, friends, when you sin against God's commands, something happens to us that we don't often see, we don't often understand, but spiritual death occurs. And sometimes as a believer, it's death to what we wanted to see happen in our lives, death to the blessing of God, death to all we could have achieved if we only had followed what he said. Spiritual tests do carry serious consequences to them. And when Adam took that fruit, he died spiritually that day.
0: That's Bible teacher David Hawking with his final day studying the Garden of Eden from Genesis chapter 2, verses 4 through 17. We're in a series, In the Beginning. David's back in just a moment to close out our time with some additional thoughts in just a moment. Stay tuned. First, though, David's son Matt's here, and Matt, we need to tell folks about some really special resources we have for their home Bible study libraries.
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2: You know, the In the Beginning series is receiving a wonderful response from our listening family. Thank you, everyone.
0: Yeah.
2: And it's encouraging to have all of you studying these crucial early chapters in the Word.
0: Matt, in the series, your dad digs into the essentials of creation and why we can have absolute confidence in biblical creationism over the shallow fallacy of evolution.
2: Excellent to share in family Bible study time with kids or grandkids.
0: Yeah. There's God's design for marriage and his creation of gender, by the way. How about temptation and the dramatic fall of mankind?
2: Oh, yeah. This enlightens us tremendously regarding our own engagement in spiritual warfare today.
0: And then, of course, that early civilization and the flood.
2: Oh, yeah.
0: The history here and the lessons for today, powerful as it was in the days of Noah. You remember the phrase, as it was in the days of Noah.
2: Right, and God's promise and provision for Noah and family builds our confidence in his promises to us.
0: Yes, even in these days of evil. And finishing the series,
2: the rebuilding of civilization and emergence of nations.
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0: 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And as we move further into the summer, we'd like to ask you a simple question. 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And thanks for anything you can send our way. Right now, here's David with today's closing thoughts.
1: When Adam took that fruit, he died spiritually. Oh, it was many years, hundreds of years later that he died physically. But his spiritual death was the most serious problem of all. And I say to all of you that may be enjoying your physical life, hoping that it'll be sustained for many, many years to come, you're only a breath away from eternity. Your physical life is a result of the breath of God, and so is your spiritual life. And the most important thing you can do in this life is to receive spiritual life from God, to be born again of the Holy Spirit, and to come alive spiritually in Christ. That's the most important thing you can do in this life. Then when that happens, you're now ready to die physically. You're not afraid anymore. The Son of God, the Bible says, partook of flesh and blood that he might destroy him who had the power of death, that is the devil, and to deliver those who all their lifetime were in bondage. fearing death. Fearing death. Death, you see, to the believer is a sweet release into the blessings and pleasures of the Lord. Death for the believer brings us to Eden again.
0: Coming up next time on Hope for Today, in a culture filled with confusion about identity, God's Word speaks with complete clarity. From the very beginning, God created humanity, male and female. We'll join Bible teacher David Hawking as he continues in our series called In the Beginning, tomorrow on Hope for Today.
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0: Now, this is adorable. I mean, come on. Animals in sweaters. So cute. There's a hobby farmer in Vulcan County in southern Alberta named Jasmine, and she has been, you know, crocheting sweaters for her Nigerian dwarf goats. When they're born, they're really cold, so she puts these sweaters on them. And she got thinking, you know, wouldn't it be funny and cute? She's got this retired dairy cow named Josie, and she thought, I'm going to knit a sweater for Josie. And so she did it. She put it online, and of course, everybody loved it. So she started doing different patterns for each month. And the plan is to, you know, come up with a calendar. This cow in all of these different cute sweaters. Her July pattern is going to be red and white for Canada Day. How cute is this? I love it. In fact, this is the same farmer who has a cow in the Guinness Book of World Records for being the tallest of that particular type of cow. So she's not immune, or not a stranger, rather, to some online attention. Pretty fun.
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7: The great jazz trumpeter Miles Davis was known as a minimalist. He tried to play the fewest notes possible to make every note meaningful. He told his jazz proteges, think of a note and don't play it. I like that. Every note not played means one less chance for a mistake. President Calvin Coolidge had a similar philosophy about using words. He said, I have never been hurt by anything I didn't say. And I think the Apostle James would agree with both the musician and the president. Be slow to speak, he wrote. Speaking slowly means we can choose our very best words. 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

0: the way.
1: I keep finding myself, you know, a little alarmed by some of these statistics that I'm reading, and it could be maybe I've just seen too many science fiction films. I don't know, but there is a significant increase in teenagers in particular, young people, using AI chatbots for emotional support. And the researchers found that nearly 2/3 of those users don't tell anybody that that's what they're doing. They're not going to tell you, I'm going to, you know, a chatbot for some encouragement. So what in the world, right? Do we even know? Is this something that we maybe should talk about with our kids? Probably find out what's going on. But this is why this is so important for us as parents to model healthy behavior when it comes to needing that emotional support. And so if our, you know, our own patterns of finding support can encourage our kids to talk to a human, I think that's key.
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0: It's the one type of physical activity that reduced risks in 8 long-term illness categories. So that makes me go, oh, here's something I should be doing. So what exactly is it? Do I have to dance? Do I have to walk? What do I have to do? Well, it turns out it's just something that's considered vigorous activity, which actually is helpful because, you know, if your activity level is pretty low, something vigorous for you is going to be different than somebody, you know, who's doing a marathon this summer, right? And so the idea is that we just get our heart rate up a few times a day, even a few times a day is enough. It doesn't have to be, you know, an hour long run, but it needs to be about 30 seconds to a minute where your body is working hard enough that you feel like you're a little out of breath. So taking those stairs or like lifting something heavy or, you know, those types of things, they all add up.
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0: When it's, you know, rainy and stormy and windy, okay, you might not be using this, but I can guarantee that once that sun comes out, it's going to be a hot one. And so there are little things we can do, of course, staying out of the sun. But, you know, when you do get a little too much, this is a real easy cooling spray you can make. It is one part aloe vera gel, three parts cold water. That's it. And then you just mix that up. And you can use it as a spray on your skin, and it actually can cool it by up to 5 degrees on contact, which I think is like amazing.
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0: There are definitely things that we're carrying into this week that may have begun even on the weekend. You know what I mean? And, you know, maybe it's a good moment to just pray with me. God, would you take these burdens from our shoulders? Teach us how to roll them onto you. 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Amen.
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0: For many families, they are almost there. Summer vacation, you can almost touch it, right? And it's interesting because I think sometimes we get tired and we just say yes to a lot of things that maybe we should have thought about first and had a plan for. And so, you know, sometimes we use things like screens or, you know, junk food as a treat or incentives, which, okay, you know what? I can see that. But this is an interesting particular discussion that I came across about how we frame these kinds of things. Celebrating and lifting up the things we want our kids to value, if that might be a better way to do a reward. Something to think about, I guess. And of course, everybody has their own way of doing things. But it did get me thinking about how we talk about certain things as if they're, you know, this treat that we want to give them. And yet it just makes them want it more. Really, is it that good for them? I don't know. All things in balance, I guess. But big conversations and things to think about as our kids head off into summer vacation.
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0: 3 cheers for this young Edmonton athlete. Amazing stories here. Love seeing young people trying hard and achieving some incredible things. A junior high student in the Edmonton area has become the first in 50 years to break the local long jump record. Piper Lee is 12 years old. She jumped 5.13 meters at the start of the track and field season just 3 weeks ago. And that was actually, the first record she broke. And then she broke her own record, jumping 5.2 meters at the city finals. Her goal is to eventually, she's only 12, but her goal is to eventually try to get into a stream that would take her to the Olympics in several years from now. So good for you, Piper. Keep on trying. So cool to see young Alberta athletes doing so well.
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0: We've often talked about rolling our burdens onto the Lord, you know, telling him what's going on. 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

From the Secret Service to the U.S. Park Police, officials are anticipating record-breaking crowds in Washington, D.C. this summer. Estimates suggest nearly 50 million people will visit the National Mall, up from the typical 36 million. Everyone entering the mall will have to pass through security checkpoints. And while there are no credible threats to security, it's all hands on deck just to accommodate the crowds. D.C. police are on full activation. All officers will work 12-hour shifts just to have enough coverage for the events. Well, the Apostle Peter reminds us that we should be alert and sober-minded, knowing that our enemy is looking for someone to devour, and our only defense is Christ, our strong tower. Welcome to Haven today on this Thursday. I'm David Wolin, sharing the great story that's all about Jesus, and we're in a series called Giants of the Faith. Yesterday, we considered the life of the American theologian and preacher Jonathan Edwards. Today, we stay here in North America, but we move forward about a century to hear the story of what many experts believe to be one of the most productive, prolific hymn writers in history, Fanny Crosby. Her story is fascinating because all that she did with a disability. More on that in a moment. But first, I want you to be strengthened and encouraged by the stories of real people. Christians who came before us and whose stories help inspire us to live for Christ with joy and hope today. And that's exactly what you find when you pick up a copy of 50 People Every Christian Should Know. This collection of easy-to-read mini-biographies was written by the late Warren Wiersbe. He was both a pastor and a historian, and each one of these really can be read in one sitting. All 50 are giants of the faith, but each of them would have wanted all the glory to go to God. And today we'll be telling one of those stories, but you'll find many others in 50 People Every Christian Should Know, which is our way of saying thank you for your support of Haven Ministries. So would you give us a call and make your gift? 865-HAVEN, 865-HAVEN, or go online to haventoday.org, haventoday.org. And now, one of the most famous hymns by the beloved Fanny Crosby. Here's To God Be the Glory.

For me anyway, that's the first modern arrangement of that classic hymn I've ever heard. It's one that takes me back to my childhood. This one from J.J. Heller, Jillian Edwards, Janice Gaines, and Jess Ray, all collaborating to bring us To God Be the Glory. This is Haven Today. I'm David Wolin, and that song was written by a woman whose name became quite famous. No one would have guessed it, though, by the way her life began. Frances Jane Crosby was a healthy baby girl born in the spring of 1830. But at only 6 weeks old, she developed an eye irritation, probably an infection of some sort. But even for the medical science available back then, it really should have been easily treatable. And yet, this baby girl went blind due to the negligence of a doctor whose careless treatment of her resulted in lifelong disability. Now, in our day and age, an event like that would easily result in a lawsuit for millions, the end of a medical career, but almost 200 years ago, there was little to do but just get on with life and do the best you could. And so, Fanny, as she was called, lived her entire life, really, without sight. Now, how would you expect someone in that situation to feel about what had happened to her? We might assume someone angry or resentful, maybe jealous of those who could see while she could not. But Fanny, even as a child, didn't feel that way. Expressing herself at just 8 years old, it was clear that God had given her an extraordinary gift with words. Poetry just flowed out of her soul, and she wrote, "Oh, what a happy child I am, although I cannot see. I am resolved that in this world contented I will be. How many blessings I enjoy that other people don't. So weep or sigh because I'm blind, I cannot, or I won't." Well, that was Fanny Crosby at 8, and the mind of this woman was a wonder to behold as she grew up. Just a 10-year-old, 2 years later, she could recite from memory the Gospels of Matthew, Mark, Luke, and John. And if that doesn't impress you, she could also recite by memory Genesis, Exodus, Leviticus, and Numbers. Fanny Crosby excelled in all subjects in school, except for arithmetic, which she loathed, but always, it was the poetry, the ceaseless flow of poetry that set her apart. Her gifts were recognized early. Her mother had enrolled Fanny in the Institution for the Blind in New York City, and there, Fanny outshined all of her peers, so much so that the superintendent once called her into his office to warn her about her pride, and he was forbidding her then to write any more poetry. And that proved extraordinarily difficult for Fanny, because she had never had to write down any of her poems. They simply came to her without effort. So stifling them may have been what it's like for you or me to silence a tune that's stuck in our heads. It's not like a light switch you can simply turn on and off. Well, 3 months later, that moratorium on her was lifted. Fanny was set free after a consulting specialist at the school had urged the superintendent to change course. Reportedly, that specialist exclaimed, "Why, here's a poet. Give her every advantage that she can have. Let her hear the best books and converse with the best writers, and she will make her mark in the world." And make a mark she did. But here's something interesting. We might imagine that Fanny Crosby was soon then churning out hymns for the church, but that's not the path her life took. Perhaps she just wasn't ready yet. After all, hymn writing is more than lyrical skill or a clever wit. It's theological. It's rooted in God's word. And considering that the goal of worship is to align our hearts with the glory of God and to praise him in spirit and truth, Fanny really needed to know the God whose praise she would later proclaim through song. In her 20s and 30s, Fanny was a sought-after poet and lyricist in the secular world. You might imagine someone today in Nashville at the top of their game writing hit songs for award-winning artists. And yet, this didn't pay much back then, so Fanny paid the bills through teaching at her alma mater. But more importantly, this was the decade of her life when the Lord was deepening her heart and drawing her closer to himself. It might be astonishing to realize this, considering that she'd memorized so much of the Bible, and she was likely raised in the church, as so many were during that era, and yet Fanny had no assurance of her own salvation. It was in 1850, when she was attending a series of revival meetings at Broadway Tabernacle Methodist Church in New York City, when finally, as she herself once recorded, it was during that night singing the song, "Alas, Did My Savior Bleed," it was then that she knew, with certainty,
that she did believe and that Christ had indeed become her Savior. And about that moment, she wrote, "My very soul was flooded with celestial light. For the first time, I realized that I had been trying to hold the world in one hand and the Lord in the other." Not everyone's conversion experience is the same. We're not all flooded with celestial light as Fanny experienced, but I think her description of her relationship with the world is probably one that universally can be said of all Christians, that we struggle with compartmentalizing our faith in Jesus. And as Fanny was saying, trying to hold the world in one hand and the Lord in the other. Or as Jesus said, "No one can serve two masters. Either you will hate the one and love the other, or you will be devoted to the one and despise the other." But for Fanny, no longer. Now the Lord Jesus was her all in all. 8 years later, she was married to a fellow teacher who had also been a fellow student, a man by the name of Alexander Van Alstyn. Interestingly enough, she was the lyricist and he was an accomplished musician. What a match. And a few years later, Fanny was at this time 34 years old, and that's when she met William Bradbury. Bradbury was a famous hymn writer and publisher in that day. She knew of him, but he also knew of her. Fanny had also published books of poetry, but now, as Bradbury told her, "For many years, I have been wanting you to write for me. I wish you would begin right away." And so she did, and her first hymn was called "Our Bright Home Above." Now, did Fanny realize then the depth of the calling she'd just stepped into? How many more hymns did she have in her? Well, I think if Fanny were hearing me ask that question, her response would probably be something along the lines of, "That's the wrong question." Because from Fanny's perspective, the hymns did not come from within her. She once wrote, "I never undertake a hymn without first asking the Lord to be my inspiration in the work that I'm about to do." It was her practice, you might even say her discipline, to pray and meditate on the word until she felt she was ready to begin writing. At times, she would quote several hymns to herself just to get her own heart in a posture of worship, or as Warren Wiersbe suggested, it was a way to prime the pump of her worshipful creativity. And so, the flow of poetry, now channeled for the glory of God into hymn writing, really came from God and then flowed back in praise to Him. And over the course of her life, Fanny would be credited with writing more than 8,000 hymns. And she wrote them over the course of 51 years, living to be almost 95 herself before the Lord called her home. And it's unlikely her pace of hymn writing stayed constant throughout that time, but just to illustrate, if it had, Fanny would have been writing no less than 3 complete hymns every week without interruption since the moment she started. But it wasn't Fanny's genius in the end. She saw it as God's gift to her, and she said part of that gift was that tragic event that took away her sight as an infant. She wrote, "I could not have written thousands of hymns if I had been hindered by the distractions of seeing all the interesting, beautiful objects that would have been presented to my notice." And so, Frances Jane Crosby, Fanny as she's known, is a person every Christian should know. But my hunch is that Fanny would probably object to that too. She'd say, "No, Jesus is the person every Christian should know."

Music for every generation still. Those are just a few selections from the 8,000 plus hymns written by Fanny Crosby. I'm David Wolin, and you're listening to Haven Today. When you set out to tell the story of a giant in the faith like Fanny Crosby, there's always a danger of making it a bit of a hagiography, or in other words, presenting an idealized version of a person whose life was more nuanced. And while I can appreciate that, any testimony about the work of Christ in and through a person's life, the truth is, each of us follows Christ imperfectly, even the giants of the faith. And yet, this also can be said from Romans 8. We know that in all things God works for the good of those who love Him, who have been called according to His purpose. For those God foreknew, He also predestined to be conformed to the image of His Son, that He might be the firstborn among many brothers and sisters. And those He predestined, He also called. Those He called, He also justified. Those He justified, He also glorified. And so, as one of her great hymns says, to God be the glory. Now, for me, there are, at minimum, three takeaways from the life of Fanny Crosby. First, Fanny Crosby trusted. She delighted in the sovereignty of God in the midst of her own hardships and circumstances, and at times, her suffering. She saw the hand of God in her disability, and she called it good. And that is worth truly pondering. What is it in your life? What is it that seems perhaps unforgivable? Maybe like that careless doctor whose malpractice stole Fanny's eyesight, and some might have said that was unforgivable, but Fanny more than forgave him. She said if she met him, she'd want to thank him. And if she could do that, trusting in the sovereignty of God to make good on that familiar promise that God works for the good of those who love him, if the Lord could help her do that, what might the Lord be calling you to do? To forgive or to let go of or to entrust to him today? That's one takeaway. Here's a second. God gave Fanny her great gift. And to greater or lesser degrees and in various ways, all of us have gifts from God to steward for his kingdom and glory. Paul wrote to his protege in 2 Timothy saying, I remind you to fan into flame the gift of God, which is in you through the laying on of my hands. For the Spirit God gave us does not make us timid, but gives us power, love, and self-discipline. And as Jesus describes in the parable of the tenants, where the master gave talents, which then was a large measure of money, and the master then went on a journey, to the servants then who invested the gift and stewarded what had been entrusted to them, the master's response was, well done, good and faithful servant. You have been faithful over a little. I will set you over much. Enter into the joy of your master. Fanny fanned that gift into a flame. She gave it over to God. And what has God entrusted you with? A talent or a skill, knowledge or influence or even wealth? What are you doing with what God has entrusted you with? And now finally, the third takeaway. I'm so deeply struck by the mindfulness that Fanny always had about where her gift came from. I love that Fanny didn't simply start writing hymns. She started with God's word, meditating on it, praying, and learned to discern the voice of God prompting, helping, inspiring her to glorify Christ through her words. Would you or I attempt to serve the Lord under our own strength? If we do, we'll fail. Only when He is working through us as we abide in Him, only then will there be fruit. And I think all of that we can glean from the life of Fanny Crosby, this spiritual giant every Christian should know. And now singing one of her most famous hymns, here's Selah with Blessed Assurance.

0: That was Selah with Blessed Assurance, one of the most iconic Fanny Crosby hymns ever, and one that was, for her, autobiographical, remembering the day of her own conversion. This is Haven Today. I'm David Wolin, and I want to invite you to fill up your mind and heart with inspiring encouragement this summer. Not to mention names and stories you should know, stories that every Christian should know. I have been so deeply touched by one story after another, reading through Warren Wiersbe's 50 People Every Christian Should Know. It contains the story of Fanny Crosby, 49 other people like her, some names familiar, some less so, but all of them lived for Christ and were used by him, which I'm sure that, like me, you long for the same in your life, that in the end, it could be said that you were faithful with what God gave you and lived for his glory. And so to that end, I invite you to request your copy today of 50 People Every Christian Should Know. This is our way of saying thank you for your support, which keeps Haven on the airwaves. 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I'm David Wolin. Won't you come back again next time? We'll be keeping it all about Jesus. It's the great story here on Haven Today. For your walk with Jesus, I'm David Wolin with Haven Today, inviting you to anchor your day in God's Word. If you can see the sun, you can be sure the other half of the world lies in darkness. Now that's true in the literal sense, but in another sense, almost half the world lies in another type of darkness. Out of 8 billion people, an estimated 3 to 4 billion are unreached with the gospel. Yet, John 1, verse 5 gives us hope. The light shines in the darkness, and the darkness has not overcome it. And that light is Christ himself. No matter how overwhelming darkness might seem, his light cannot be extinguished. So even today, if you're walking through something that feels like darkness, you can hold on to this. Christ is near. You'll see Jesus more clearly through daily time in God's Word. Visit getanchor.com.
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1: Hi, this is Ben Lowell, and this is Back to the Bible Canada with Dr. John Neufeld. We're continuing our series today, No Compromise, with a message titled, Sons of the Free Woman. 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
2: I once listened to a woman who worked with street kids in the inner city, and she told me that one of the boys in her group had said, you know, he had observed a man carrying a briefcase. And he said he had a dream. One day, he'd carry a briefcase. And rather than cheering him on, his friends mocked him. And to all of them, that was a dream, an unattainable dream, as unattainable if he had said he was going to be the King of England and sit on the throne with a crown on his head. You know, in their minds, there was a difference between a dream and sheer fantasy. And I've never forgotten that story. And I must say, my heart bled for that young fellow. I wonder whatever happened to him. Did he persist and get to school, then university, and get into a firm and do work that demanded that he take a briefcase to work in the morning and set the direction for his company? Or did he simply accept the assessment of his peers and lay all of his dreams aside? Now, we've all heard and read of a phenomenon called generational poverty. And it's far beyond the purview of this program to address this matter as to what is due to family and social structures that prevent someone from dreaming, or whether it's due to societal injustices that keep the poor poor and the rich rich. You know, I don't want to address these matters, only to say that care for, love for, and help for the poor is a part of Christian mission. It has been so since the apostolic era. Now, that matter aside, recognizing that generational poverty is an issue, let me now turn the page and suggest that generational spiritual poverty is also an issue. Look at Exodus 34, 6 and 7. The Lord passed before him and proclaimed, the Lord, a God merciful and gracious, slow to anger and abounding in steadfast love and faithfulness, keeping steadfast love for thousands, forgiving iniquity and transgression and sin, but who will by no means clear the guilty, visiting the iniquity of the fathers on the children and the children's children to the third and fourth generation. Now, if that seems unfair, or it seems to contradict Ezekiel 18, which is entirely clear that no one gets judged or condemned on the basis of their forefathers' sins, the individual is judged for his or her own sins. So I understand generational sins to be realized in family dynamics. Just like kids who say, you know, we're a welfare family and our family will never amount to anything. You know, the families of rebels against God also have that same attitude that they pass on to their children. So having said that, Paul now addresses the Galatian Christians within that framework. Do you want to belong to the free woman or the slave woman? Which family do you want to belong to? So I begin by reading the first half of our text, and that's Galatians 4, 21 to 27. Tell me, you who desire to be under the law, do you not listen to the law? For it is written that Abraham had two sons, one by a slave woman and one by a free woman. But the son of the slave was born according to the flesh, while the son of the free woman was born through promise. Now this may be interpreted allegorically. These women are two covenants. One is from Mount Sinai, bearing children for slavery. She is Hagar. Now, Hagar is Mount Sinai in Arabia. She corresponds to the present Jerusalem, for she is in slavery with her children. But the Jerusalem above is free, and she is our mother. For it is written, Rejoice, O barren one, who does not bear. Break forth and cry aloud, you who are not in labor. For the children of the desolate one will be more than those.

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1: Text has attempted to convey and not argue for some, you know, in quotes, Holy Ghost interpretation. I'm not denigrating the Holy Ghost. I think you know that. I'm only saying that some Christians blame the Holy Spirit for their fanciful and imaginative interpretation of the Bible. That's where all the heresy comes from. Ah, says the critic. But isn't that what Paul is doing here? How does Hagar's son Ishmael equal Mount Sinai and slavery to works righteousness? It's an allegorical use of the Bible rather than census plenary. Now, I'm going to get back to that, but before we do, let's see what Paul is saying. Abraham, he says, had 2 sons. The older is Ishmael, who was born to the maidservant of Sarah. You might remember it. They were unable to have children, and yet God promised that Abraham's offspring would be more than the stars in the heavens. Now, how is that supposed to happen? And so Sarah suggested, it's up to us to fulfill the promise of God. Here's my maidservant. Go sleep with her. Get her pregnant, and you can then set about to fulfilling the promise of God that he has made to you. And you can see when Paul says the son of the slave woman is according to the flesh. Paul uses the word flesh in a number of different ways. He doesn't mean here the sinful nature. He's not saying, well, you know, this happened because, you know, Abraham was lusting after Hagar. That's not what happened. The flesh, as Paul uses the term here, refers to human effort to attain the promise of God. And that's exactly what Abraham and Sarah decided. If God promised something, what do we need to do to obtain that promise? They decided completely against what Abraham had previously decided. Initially, when God announced his plan, Abraham had simply believed, but later he acted according to the flesh based on his own effort. Now, Paul contrasts the birth of Ishmael with the birth of Isaac. Again, Paul's right to say Ishmael is the product of the flesh and Isaac is the child of the promise. Of course, that's true. That's census plenary. That's because in Genesis 17, we are told that Abram, as he was called then, was 99 years old and Sarah was 90. I know people lived longer lifespans 4,000 years ago, but those ages, well, there was no way that couple that old was going to have kids. Now, you know, when we were in our mid-60s, I used to tell Kathy, if you're suddenly pregnant, you know, I'm going to be praying for you as I jump off the Port Man Bridge and end it all. And she didn't think that was very funny. You know, that matter aside, in the flesh, in the physical, according to the laws of nature, they're past the age of childbearing. But God appears to them and changes their names to reflect his promise, and then miraculously, although it isn't a virgin birth, but it's still a miraculous birth, or as Paul says it here, it's through the promise. God willed it and miraculously caused it to happen. It was not in the flesh. Now, to the difficult verse, which is verse 24. Paul begins with the words, now this may be interpreted allegorically. Ah, there it is, say the critics. Paul's using the allegorical method of Bible interpretation. They argue that he's misusing the First Testament scriptures. But let's slow that criticism down. You're going to notice that what Paul does with the Hagar story and the story of Sarah's miraculous birth, notice that he's not changing the plain meaning of scripture. If he makes an allegory of this, that's fine because he never denies census plenary. And the allegory is not far-fetched at all. It follows in the same way that a preacher today might make an application from a biblical text to the lives of the people that are hearing him. You know, through the use of this allegory in teaching on the Hagar and Sarah example, rather than giving us a historical lesson on what happened in the past, Paul is certain that when this story was written down by Moses, it comes with an intended application. It was written down for our advantage, he says. So let's look at Paul's allegory. Hagar, he says, represents Mount Sinai. Really, Paul? Now that seems a stretch, but it's not. He doesn't mean Mount Sinai in terms of the covenant of the giving of the law. Rather, he means Mount Sinai in terms of the way the Judaizers were interpreting that covenant. See, for the Judaizers, they would misinterpret Leviticus 18, verse 5, that the person who does the law should live by the law, and they misinterpreted that to say that doing the law earns you eternal life. Think of it this way. God has promised Abraham's offspring an eternal destiny, as the writer of Hebrews would say in Hebrews 11, verse 10, to a city that has foundations whose

0: designer and builder is God. Well, that's the promise. And the Judaizers said, look, if you want that, you're going to have to earn it. And if you don't earn it, you're not going to get it. That, says Paul, was exactly the same attitude that Abraham and Sarah had when Sarah put her handmaiden into Abraham's arms. God has promised us an offspring that will be so great that no one can number it. Now, if we're going to get that, how are we going to make that happen? See, that's the problem. The promise is given. People say, now we got to work hard to make it happen. And that, says Paul, corresponds to the present-day Jerusalem, who, he adds, is in slavery. Like Ishmael, born to a slave woman, so also is Jerusalem in slavery. But how? Well, we need an answer to that, and Paul will provide it.
1: One listener used to believe that church attendance and doing good things was enough to please God, until she heard a Back to the Bible broadcast years ago that we are saved only through faith in Jesus Christ. She opened her New Testament and everything changed. She said, Back to the Bible Canada is a staple in my life because how it has helped me grow in my faith and has given me a sound understanding of Scripture. Well, stories like this are why we do what we do. Unlike a local church, we don't see you after the service. We don't know what God is doing in your life unless you tell us. And when you do, those stories become a window into what God is accomplishing through the generous support of listeners like you. Has this ministry impacted your faith? Well, visit backtothebible.ca and share your story today.
0: When Paul said that the Jerusalem of his day was in slavery, we might think that he meant that Jerusalem was under Roman law and that Rome, while allowing some freedom among the Jews in terms of their own worship and some freedom in terms of governance, was still held accountable to the Romans. The Romans might at any moment, if the Jews acted up, say at Passover that, you know, when they were all longing for the Messiah and deliverance, they would allow their passions to get out of control. And so the Romans would bring a full complement of their military and they would smash any uprising. Of course, as we know from history, in the year AD 70, they had had enough. That is, the Romans had enough, and they utterly destroyed Jerusalem, and they killed so many of the Jews and left the temple not just in ruins but razed to the ground so that people said you couldn't even tell that there had been a temple there. Is that what Paul means when he says that Jerusalem is in slavery? I think not. I think he means that God has indicated that Jerusalem should be the capital of what Paul will later call in Galatians 6, verse 16, the Israel of God. It should be the capital of the revelation of God to the human race, to everyone, Gentiles alike. But it wasn't. Not even close. Do you remember what Jesus said of Jerusalem? It's found in Luke 13, 34. Oh, Jerusalem, Jerusalem, the city that kills the prophets and stones those who are sent to it. How often would I have gathered your children together as a hen gathers her brood under her wings, and you were not willing. And Jesus was exactly right. The holy city was a wicked city indeed. God had promised to make Jerusalem the joy of the whole earth, but instead, in spite of her rebellion and then under the Pharisees, attempting to obtain the promise of God by their own efforts, the city remained in slavery. Yes, says Paul, all of that's true. You can view Hagar as that which happens when human beings try to obtain the promise of God, even forgiveness of sins and reconciliation with God through their own efforts. Now, says Paul, the Jerusalem from above is free. See, Paul is saying all that belong to Christ by grace through faith alone, when our only hope is that Christ will fulfill the promise for us. In what Christ has done for us on the cross, we await for God to act. We contribute nothing. Which, by the way, that is exactly what happened in the incident of the 90-year-old Sarah. God did a miracle. Sarah could not effect her own pregnancy. It has to be grace through faith, or it would be nothing at all. And what is the Jerusalem from above? Is he thinking about the new Jerusalem, as John writes about in Revelation? Well, you know, for starters, when Paul wrote Galatians, it was still a great many years until Revelation would be written. And furthermore, Paul seems in this passage to be speaking about a contemporary phenomenon, now experienced. And how then do we understand this? I think the best way to do that is to think of it as the Church of Jesus, purchased entirely by grace, a church that is expanding and bringing the gospel to the whole world. The thing that present-day Jerusalem could never do, that is, be a light to the nations, the believing and faithful followers of Jesus, his church, they were doing that now. They were the new Jerusalem. Look, Paul is not denying that there will be a future fulfillment of the hope of Jerusalem, but he is saying, whereas Jerusalem of the flesh is in slavery, yet the Jerusalem from above, a spiritual phenomenon, felt among Jews and Gentiles who are being justified by faith, they are indeed experiencing the freedom that the old Jerusalem could never experience. And then having said that, Paul then quotes Isaiah 54 verse 1 about the miracle that the barren woman would have more children than the married woman who is fertile. That is to say, God's promise depends not on human means, but on the miraculous fulfillment of what God does to keep his promise. And so that's the allegory. And as we've seen, the allegory is a plain reading of the text, and out of that reading to make obvious application to the present day. Paul never misuses the text of Scripture or comes up with a new meaning. Rather, he applies the meaning that's already there. The entire story of redemption comes about not because of what we have done. Every time we attempt to accomplish the plan of God through our own efforts, we really create chaos and ruin. But every time by faith, we simply trust in the God who makes promises. The promises are always fulfilled. Hey, that's a powerful truth. So let's go on to Paul's conclusion, and that's found in Galatians 4, 28 to 31. Now you, brothers, like Isaac, are children of promise. But just as at that time, he who was born according to the flesh persecuted him who was born according to the Spirit, so also it is now. But what does the Scripture say? Cast out the slave woman and her son, for the son of the slave woman shall not inherit with the son of the free woman. So, brothers, we are not children of the slave, but of the free woman. Now, the opening words, now you, brothers, it's referring to the largely Gentile church in the Roman province of Galatia. And isn't it interesting that Paul, one of the most highly trained rabbinic Jews of his day, would look at these Gentile believers and recognize that they are his brothers and sisters. They are his family. It is they and he who naturally belong together. And then he adds, you're like Isaac, children of the promise. Again, we're staggered by how things have turned out. See, the great majority of natural Israel were not like Isaac at all. I'm reminded of John the Baptist's words when he told the Jews of Jerusalem, and don't begin to say, we are children of Abraham, and as such, we're not in spiritual peril, and thus we have no need to repent. John said, look, God can change these stones into children of Abraham. That is, God chooses the children of Abraham. Men don't. And everyone, regardless of their ethnic background, who believe in Jesus for forgiveness of sins, or as we find it here in this letter, to be justified or declared righteous, everyone who believes is a miraculous birth, even as was the birth of Isaac. The natural descendants of Abraham were not like Isaac, but these Gentiles in Galatians, they were like Isaac. What an irony that is. But that's not the end of the story. Still using Hagar and the Sarah story, Paul has one more allegory to draw from it. There was a time when the son born according to the flesh, Ishmael, persecuted the son of the promise, that is Isaac. Now, we don't in the biblical account have a direct reference to that, but we can imagine it, especially when we read Genesis 21 verses 8 and 9. That passage says, as the child grew and was weaned, and Abraham made a great feast on the day that Isaac was weaned, but Sarah saw the son of Hagar the Egyptian, whom she had borne to Abraham, laughing. That is, he's mocking the boy. Imagine how that played out. Ishmael hates Isaac. Ishmael is older. He has power over him. Mocking very easily turns into abuse. That turns into persecution. No, Paul has it right. That no doubt is exactly what happened. Well, says Paul, don't you see? That's exactly what's happening to you Galatians when the Judaizers showed up. They saw your glad faith, how you trumpeted that you had miraculously been justified by God and now are in union with Christ, fully accepted before God. And then the older brother shows up, the Judaizers, and they mock your faith. They said, you think you're reconciled with God? Well, you're not. How can you be? Your males are all uncircumcised. You therefore have no part in the covenant. And then they added law upon law. That was persecution. They were mocking their faith, just as Ishmael, the child of the flesh, did to Isaac. That's what the sons of the slave woman always do. And so in the case of Abraham, how was this matter resolved? Interestingly, the solution was not that Abraham would show up and lecture the boys that they need to get along. And so Paul then quotes Genesis 21, verse 10. That's the passage after Ishmael is spotted mocking Isaac. Rather than honoring him as the child of promise, Genesis 21, verse 10 says, "So she said to Abraham, 'Cast out this slave woman and her son, for the son of this slave woman shall not be heir with my son Isaac.'" Now, the fact that the inheritance went with Isaac had been well established by God. And if Ishmael and his mother Hagar had submitted to the divine decree, they would have found a place among the people of faith. But instead, they decided to challenge God's decree. They would try to bring down the inheritance. Perhaps in the long haul, they sought to subvert Abraham's household or even kill Isaac. And so there was only one way to solve this. Hagar and Ishmael would be banished from the family of Abraham. And Paul is saying that needs to be done with the Judaizers. Some things are non-essential, and there's room for negotiation and compromise, but some things are essential and central upon which everything hangs. And when it comes to matters of our salvation, there can be no compromise. It's all or nothing. And that's why it was necessary for the Galatian Christians to excommunicate the Judaizers. It's also why the faithful church must excommunicate false teachers, those who advocate liberal theology, and those who advocate doctrines contrary to the doctrines that deal with our salvation. And why? We must, in minds of all, make a distinction between the sons and daughters of the slave woman and the sons and daughters of the free woman. And if we don't, the doctrine of salvation by grace through faith alone will be forgotten or altered or rejected. The scripture is plain. Cast out the slave woman and her son. Do not compromise when it comes to the gospel.
1: Thanks, John. Just wondering, can you help us review the importance of sensus plainer, or the plain sense of the text, to how we ought to study the Bible?
0: Yeah, we need to study the Bible by just learning some basic principles of Bible study. I mean, sometimes people teach inductive Bible study. I'm a fan, right? What are you actually seeing on the text? You know, and you might want to circle words that are repeated, and you might want to follow a paragraph through and even outline it. I mean, all those things help you to see what's actually there. So we learn something about the context of something, maybe anything you can get about the historical background, who is it written to, that kind of thing. But basically try to follow the author through. What is he trying to say by what's written on the text, not by some hidden spiritual meaning underneath the text? Because if you're looking for hidden spiritual meanings, there's no end to the errors that you'll fall into. The plain sense of what the text is saying.
1: Thanks, John. And remember to join us again tomorrow as we continue our series No Compromise right here on Back to the Bible Canada, where we teach the Bible.

Every year at this time, I find myself saying the same thing and meaning it more each time. Thank you. You don't have to give, but you do. And that says something powerful about your love for God's Word and your desire to see it reach people who need it most. 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
1: Only once in my life have I been to a wedding, as father of the bride. I now know why people cry at weddings. There's no real job description for the father of the bride. You stand around faking patience and bravery, telling fibs like, "I'd love to buy that dress for you, sweetie, and no problem, I'll just write a check." All the while, you have as much control of your emotions as a Brazilian soccer fan. You smile when it makes no sense, choke back unsolicited advice, and wipe tears when she says, "Let's go for one last walk. Tomorrow I change my name." The truth is, she's had you wrapped around her pinky for 22 years, and suddenly, this stunningly gorgeous gal takes your arm and pulls you down the aisle. The minister talks, but you don't hear him. You're too busy staring daggers at the boy you've been trying to keep on curfew for months. Does anyone have reason these two should not be joined? Me! I have 300 reasons! But you exercise your right to remain silent and sit beside your wife, who is dabbing her eyes with a beach towel. "I'll tell you why people cry at weddings," you whisper. "They haven't slept for 3 days." Rachel stands there looking like an opportunity missed by Rembrandt, and I start dabbing too. "Jordan, Matthew, I promise to put Jesus first in our marriage, to love him more than I love you, for only then can I truly show you love. I promise to make you laugh often and to be faithful, to make home a place you run to and want to stay. I will care for you, be your helpmate, encourage you and stand by you no matter what. I give my heart to you to guard and protect. I love you." Behind us sits Bill, as faithful a saint as I know. 34 years ago today, he vowed to be true to my wife's sister. 9 years later, Huntington's disease arrived and the terrifying ride to the nursing home began. He has lived that vow. At the reception, my voice quivers and I'm thankful for notes. "My darling Rachel, we've been praying for this day for 22 years. Not because we wanted to get rid of you, but because we wanted to see you happy and hanging on to a guy who is head over heels in love with you. I don't think of this as losing a daughter. I think of it as paying to lose a daughter. You're worth every penny. Sadly, no one takes pennies. They want 20s and 100s. When you were small, I tucked you in with butterfly kisses, a nose rub, fluttering eyelashes. I said, "I love you, Rachel. Love you too, Daddy. Remember, Jordan, I loved her first." Your friend Simone asked if I was going to cry walking you down the aisle. I told her if I did, it would be because I was about to hand the Mona Lisa to a 300-pound orangutan. She laughed because she knows that Jordan is anything but. He's only 200 pounds. Seriously, we love you, Jordan. And thanks to both of you for not opening your Christmas presents in September. Like you, Ramona and I didn't share a pillow until our wedding night. But we've needed God's grace every day since. Years ago, we memorized Psalm 48:14. "This God will be our God forever and ever. He will be our guide even unto death. He'll be with you too." We thank God for you both. We'll be cheering and praying, and the fridge will always be stocked. My parents passed along many great family traditions. For instance, they went along on all of their children's honeymoons. So we cannot wait to spend the next 2 weeks with you in Thompson, Manitoba. And to all of you, my friends, who are about to partake in this incredible 6-course meal, I want you to know that we are enrolled in the gift registry at First National Bank.
0: 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Leslie recently wrote, "This ministry has been so helpful to me. I share episodes with my family. I'm forever grateful." What does Laugh Again mean to you? We'd love to hear your story. Visit laughagain.org and share it with us today. Laugh Again, truth bringing laughter to life.
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The lamb was slaughtered so that you might live. That's not a metaphor. That's not poetry. That's the beating heart of the Christian gospel. And it carries more weight for your life today than any headline you'll read this morning. Today on Insight for Living, Chuck Swindoll brings us back to the most stabilizing truth in all of Scripture, that the spotless Lamb of God took our place, paid our debt, and finished the work completely. Today, he draws it all to a close with four qualities shaped by the Lamb himself that are worth living by.

0: Lambs, when going to slaughter, go with blind compliance, regardless of the destination. They go where they're led. The servant Savior, however, goes with knowing submission. He knew when he came that he came to this earth to die. Maligned, mistreated, misunderstood, we read here, like a sheep that is silent before its shearers, he did not open his mouth. John chapter 1 includes the announcement of the baptizer. His forerunner, the one who leads the way before the Savior becomes that well known, John is preparing the way for the one who is yet to come. And I love his humility. Verse 26, John answered them, saying, I baptize in water, but among you stands one whom you do not know. It is he who comes after me, the thong of whose sandal I am not worthy to untie. These things took place in Bethany beyond the Jordan, where John was baptizing. Now look closely. The next day, he saw Jesus coming to him and said, Behold, the Lamb of God who takes away the sin of the world. There he is. Now, let's move ahead to right around 65, AD 65, 1 Peter chapter 1. 1 Peter chapter 1, love this verse of Scripture. Knowing that you were not, verse 18, that you were not redeemed with perishable things like silver and gold from your futile way of life. Constantly in this culture, constantly there's the emphasis on money. You're not redeemed that way. Verse 19, then how are we redeemed? From the precious blood, as of a lamb. There it is again, unblemished and spotless, the blood of Christ. It takes the blood to wash away the sins of the world. It, as one man put it so well, it is the greatest detergent ever known to humanity. It continues to wash away sin. The reason you have forgiveness is because of the blood of Christ that was poured out on that cross to redeem you from a slave market from which you could never redeem yourself. Isaiah looked ahead, John looked at, Peter looks back, and his concern is that we live lives in light of that, lives of purity. See verse 17? Look here. If you address as Father the one who impartially judges according to each one's work, conduct yourselves in fear during the time of your stay on earth. His emphasis is that we be holy as our God is holy, and that's up in verses 15 and 16. Without the giving, the shedding, the pouring out of the blood, there is no forgiveness of our sins. Now, this reminds me of something that Cynthia and I witnessed a number of years ago. Where we lived at the time, there was a track that went around a large football field. It was a community college in that town, and we would go there to do our early morning walks and to solve life's problems as we went around together. On the way from our home to that track where we walked around over and over again, there was a pen of animals. The community college had a course that they taught, and in it there was the raising of animals, and among them was a little small flock of sheep. And it was fun as we would go by there from one day to the next to look at those animals. And I was sort of taken by one, and she was just getting bigger and bigger and bigger. And I realized this is a ewe who is heavy with young. And before, just as the 6 months ran their course, she delivered this little lamb. And I never wanted to crawl over a fence so much in all my life as when I began to see that little thing as it started to grow up, little wobbly legs and a little soft. It makes you cuddle up with it, right? This little lamb. This big old ewe lamb just kind of pushing her around. I'd say, go easy on the lamb there. Watch out for that little lamb. I watched this sight and it reminded me that the Lord knew what he was doing when he called us sheep. What you got to know is, as cute and cuddly and soft as the little lamb was, those other sheep are really a mess. I mean, if you've ever looked at the south end of a northbound sheep, you realize right away what a mess they make of themselves. And here in the midst of all of these sheep, which is just so much like all of us, is this little lamb, this little helpless lamb. There are lamb-like qualities that we would do well to be reminded of. Our Savior, God's Lamb, gave himself for us. And in light of what we have seen, I want to suggest four qualities worth emulating that stem from what I thought of as I looked at this little lamb. They do not come naturally to any of us, especially those of us who are type A and strong-willed and determined and independent. The first quality is a life of dependence. You heard it right, dependence. And I know I'm speaking today mainly to Americans, and I know you've cut your teeth on independence, and I love it too, and I believe it with my whole heart. But there's a wonderful place in all our lives for dependence. As I looked at that little lamb in that pen, I realized there's not a way in the world that little creature can survive on its own, any more than a newborn 2, 3, 4 weeks old could make it without a mama, without somebody to care for him or her. A life of dependence. We have no defense in ourselves spiritually. You can't even see the enemy. He's invisible. He's not only insidious, he's invisible. He's powerful. And his minions would love to do nothing more than bring you to your end. You can't defend yourself. You can't find your way. You have no incredible power. You have no natural brilliance, spiritually speaking. The brilliance you have, you gain from this book, from the Spirit of God who guides you into truth. So a life of dependence. Cultivate the truth of Proverbs 3, 5, and 6, which tells us not to lean on our own understanding. Trust in the Lord with all your heart. Lean not on your own understanding. In all your ways acknowledge him. He'll make your paths straight. I spoke at the seminary, Dallas Seminary, this past week, and I told them the thing I feared for them, among the most things I feared, would be a ministry of quick success. It's a danger. Young in the work of God and finding or learning and knowing the success, you become independent, self-sustaining. And even if you're not careful, self-important. And I warned them, and I today warn all of us, about conceit, self-serving, tendency to make it on our own. We're to live lives of dependence. This week, lean on him. Instead of worrying yourself sick over the plan and what you have to do, just pause and pray and say to your Father, I can't make it without you. Take over. Take away this draining anxiety and replace it with an assurance that you've got it in your hands. You're taking care of things. You'll not only sleep better, you'll live better. The second thing I see in the Lamb is the assurance of approachability. Approachability. Perhaps it was that which first attracted the men to their Savior when he said, follow me, I'll make you fishers of men. I don't know the last time you thought about it, but these men left their careers, some of them established careers, and a few of them rather lucrative careers. And they set it aside and they followed him who won them over by his winsomeness. He was approachable. Remember his own words telling us of his temperament? Come to me, I am gentle and I'm humble of heart. Little lambs, like I said earlier, just are so inviting. They are not intimidating. They're not violent. They're not going to bite you. They can't even run that fast. They stumble and fall. They're approachable. Let me speak to you who are, you know, pretty big deals in your circle. You're the hot shot, okay? And don't raise your hand. It doesn't help. But you're the boss, or you're the one that makes the most money, or you're the powerful one, or you're the one that could easily intimidate. You make a decision, and the employee's gone. So you're the big deal. Stay approachable. And let me say this too: if you're growing in your faith and you're learning a little about the Bible, go easy on others. Don't pull rank. To be approachable is to let people learn and invite them to learn. Something wonderful about being very capable but not acting like it. Brings back a memory. Cynthia knows where I'm going with this. When I was in my last year at Dallas Seminary, it's a hard story to tell. We had come to the middle of the semester, and the beginning of the last semester in the master's program, there was what was called the seating of the seniors. I don't know if the seminary still does that, but we did it then, and it was one of the few times that you really felt great about it. First of all, you thought, I'm going to make it. And so that's an encouraging thing right there. But you also are honored in that they introduce you, and you walk down the aisle at Chafer Chapel, and you sit down, and you all, once your class is in place, applause. How's that sound? That's a brand new sound. And so that's all part of it. However, the previous weekend, we had a man who was drunk hit our car full on and totaled our car. And we had already lost a baby through this miscarriage that I had mentioned earlier. And so we were sad about it. Cynthia was now pregnant and carrying what would be our second child. Our oldest, the only one we had with at that time, was our son, Kurt, and he was standing up in the front seat. Remember the days when there were no seat belts? Remember that? I mean, you're just like rockets when you hit something. And that little guy went, phew, right into the windshield and broke his jaw. So Cynthia's injured and begins to hemorrhage, and we think we're going to lose our baby. And her mother has got cancer, and she's dying with cancer and would soon be gone. And it was just a terrible time. And how would we ever get our son fixed? What am I going to do for a car? And we didn't have any money. And I had to go back to school. And we were at the bottom. And I remember when I got back on campus, it's absolutely a true story. I remember thinking, if I could just find one professor, just one of these guys, if I could just talk with him for 10 or 15 minutes, I could make it. And it was late in the evening, and I remember walking along the hallway and looking under the door for a light, because their offices were all in a row here, and I saw a light. I didn't even bother to see what name. I just go. And what I'm now going to tell you, I've rarely shared. The prof is no longer a part of the faculty, I might add, but back then he was, and he cut the door open a little bit. Yes, what do you want? That's a nice start. I got tears. I said, Dr. So-and-so, I would like, what do you want? And I said, well, I'm He said, you know, I'm very busy tonight preparing for tomorrow's class. Tell me what you want. And I said, I don't want anything from you. He closed the door. That was it. And I remember walking away and walking out into the night. I didn't know if we were going to be able to keep our baby or lose another one. I didn't know if I'd ever get out of school. And I needed somebody approachable. There's more to the story, but time doesn't allow me to tell it. But let me just stop right here and say, someday you're going to hear a knock at your door. And somebody who may not mean all that much to you, or may not seem all that significant, will need you. Take time. Think of yourself as a lamb, not a lion. Jesus said, I am meek and humble in heart. Take time. Maybe one of your own children. Maybe one of your grandchildren. The assurance of approachability. Third would be a heart of innocence. A heart of innocence. That's the absence of duplicity and deceit. A heart of innocence. Really, that's a naivete toward wickedness. That's unusual in our day, isn't it? When I see a lamb, I think of innocence. Little lamb. With our little children as they grew and started going to school, I remember thinking, there's these little innocent kids going off to school. I mean, as innocent as you could be, being one of my kids, but you know what I mean. Innocence is an absence of duplicity. Let me give you another one. Not familiar with a wicked lifestyle. It's kind of nice to meet up with people that are still a little naive, that just don't know all the dirty stuff. Lambs are like that. My granddaughter, who is a junior in college right now, told me a sweet story. She said to me the other day, Bubba, I was in chapel and the president was speaking, and he just said, I'm just going to open the floor to your questions. And it was 2,500 in the school. The chapel was packed. And he had just a microphone. He said, ask any question you like. I'd like to answer if I can, if I'm able. And she said, I only remember one of the questions, but it was a wonderful question. One of the young ladies in the school said, Dr. So-and-so, what are you most concerned about regarding us as students? Isn't that a good question? What keeps you awake at night? You know what his answer was? There was about a 30-second pause of quietness, and he said, the growing absence of innocence. He said, you see, students, when I was a student, you had to work hard to get into stuff that's filthy. You had to sneak around, but he said, now it's just the punch of a key on a computer. It's just left punch. There it is. He says, I know that there's no way in the world I can monitor all of you and your lifestyle. And he said, I'm concerned that you may be involved in things that ought to be waiting until you're older. And in some cases, you ought not even be aware of it at all. The heart of innocence. It's wonderful, if I may just add this, no extra charge. It's wonderful, and I'm going to make it both ways, when a man's going to marry a young woman, to know that she's pure. What a gift. To know that she's a virgin. And for the woman to know that her husband-to-be is a virgin. How right is that? Heart of innocence. I bring to you my life. No one else has known me intimately, and that's for you. I've saved it for you. Fourth is a spirit of sacrifice. Sacrifice. Lambs existed to be sacrificed. If you have a spirit of sacrifice, you will not always be watching out for your own good. Paul said in his life toward the end, I am poured out as a drink offering, 2 Timothy 4:6. I've fought a good fight. The course I've finished. The faith I've kept. Poured out as a drink offering. Our goal is to have the likeness of Christ at work in us. I urge that for every one of us, regardless of your age, regardless of your status, regardless of your role, regardless of your gender, to be like Christ. You've listened so well, now I urge you to live it well. Live it well. Let me tell you, with that kind of model, you won't have to look very far for an opportunity to speak of Christ. Your life will be like a magnet. Where are you in that list? Life of dependence, the assurance of approachability, a heart of innocence, a spirit of sacrifice. The godly Robert Murray McShane was once quoted as he had written, "It's not great talent God blesses so much as great likeness to Jesus." Let's bow together, will you please? Maybe you've never trusted in the Lamb. This is such a marvelous moment for you to do that. We don't beg people or plead with people or try to manipulate you to do something you're not ready to do. We respect your right to think it through. But haven't you heard enough to learn that you have wandered far from the one who made you? And the only way back is to come through the cross. Because the Lamb was slaughtered, your opportunity for knowing God is open and available to you. Trust Him now. Lord, in this fast world and this culture, we are aware, every one of us, of the great temptation of faking it. Looking one way, but living another. Talking about innocence, but not experiencing it. Guard us, our Father, and cleanse us as we come to you like little lambs, dependent on you for life and for defense. For a purpose to go on. Lord, help us all in this journey from earth to heaven to see in these truths of Christ lessons to live by. May they cause us to open our door when there's a knock and open our hearts when there's a need. May we be people who are contrite and gentle and understanding and caring and innocent. Guard us, our Father, from a phony life of duplicity and hypocrisy. Remind us that the one who paid the way for us was the perfect Lamb of God, whom they slaughtered. We worship Him today and now with our lives. In His precious name we pray. Everyone said, Amen.
1: 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But Chuck says there's a better way to live, and it begins at the foot of the cross, where all the ground is level. So be sure to order The Cross We Proclaim today. 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But that's really not the case. Here at Inside for Living, we think of our ministry as a friendship, a two-way street. 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We look forward to hearing from you. I'm Bill Meyer. In light of America's 250th birthday, Chuck Swindoll explains how to help our nation survive. 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
1: John's first letter and chapter 1, verses 6 and 7. If we say that we have fellowship with him and yet walk in the darkness, we lie and do not practice the truth. But if we walk in the light as he himself is in the light, we have fellowship with one another, and the blood of Jesus, his son, cleanses us from all sin. We begin with Lois, Ruth, and Terry singing, "Each step I take, I know that you are with me."

The Bible has the answer. We go to God's Word, searching out the answers to questions which come before us. Question number one today, is there a reason why we don't hear about unction anymore? Unction, great, great word. Though it is not a typically used word. When was the last time that in casual conversation you used the word unction? It has by and large fallen out of typical daily use, but it is a good and appropriate and useful, helpful word indeed. It comes, and we find it especially in older Bible translations, the King James Version particularly, in places such as 1 John chapter 2 and verse 20, where we read, "But ye have an unction from the Holy One." And then also in verse 27,

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1: A holy anointing to come down upon the preaching of the word, a holy unction also to come down upon a congregation, that they would see the things which they did not otherwise see, that the Holy Spirit would take the things of Christ and make them blessedly real to people. And so unction, is there any reason why we don't hear about it anymore? I think we should hear much more about it, and that we should pray for God's anointing, God's very special, powerful anointing and blessing upon the preaching of His word and upon the hearing thereof as well. Question number 2, if salvation is not by works, why do I see Christians busy, busy, busy, working, working, working? And indeed, there are appeals constantly for Christians to be serving in various capacities, and it becomes very confusing as to, well, is salvation at least a little bit by works? And we answer the question, we answer that query, that wondering, with an absolutely not. I take you to Ephesians chapter 2, and the Apostle Paul very pointedly wanted to address this point with his audience, the church in Ephesus. He says, "You were dead in your trespasses and sins, in which you formerly walked," and he describes each of us as dead, unable to do anything. What can a dead person do for themselves? They can't do anything. They can't get themselves to a cemetery. They can't get in a casket. There's nothing that they can do for themselves. They are dead. And that is the way that the Apostle Paul describes each and every one of us before Christ comes along and calls us, even as he called Lazarus to life. He calls us to life. And the Apostle Paul, he says in verse 8 of Ephesians 2, "By grace, it is the gift of God, it is the loving kindness, it is the mercy of God. By grace you have been saved through faith, and that not of yourselves." Works has nothing to do with our salvation. It is a gift of God. And he says in verse 9, "Not as a result of works, so that no one may boast." We have no reason whatsoever to boast before the Lord, saying, "Lord, look what I did. Look how I pulled myself up and brought myself before you." Nonsense. Utter, utter nonsense. We do not have the ability to do anything for ourselves, dead, spiritually dead in our sins and our trespasses. It is Christ who comes along, and he does absolutely 100% of the work. It is not of works. Now, keep reading Ephesians chapter 2. Paul, in the plainest terms, declares that it is the grace of God, and it is through faith alone, that we come to know God's salvation. But then, in verse 10, he says, "We are his workmanship." You want to talk about works? We are his workmanship, and we have been created in Christ Jesus for good works, which God prepared beforehand so that we would walk in them. We are created in Christ Jesus for works. Now, the problem that people have is that they replace the word for, F-O-R, with the word by. We are created in Christ Jesus by good works, and they put works as the means for us to be saved, rather than it simply being something we do after salvation, as simple gratitude, simple thanks, the very basic that we can do

And in obedience to Christ's call, you are my witnesses. And so serve in this manner. Salvation is by God's grace, absolutely, and it is nothing that we can contribute to, but once we have come to know salvation and once we have trusted in Christ's finished work upon Calvary's cross, then and only then are we able to do works which are pleasing to the Lord. Previously, if we try to work our way to salvation, if we try to do even reading the scripture, even praying, even calling upon God, but at the same time rejecting Christ, that is sin. All of our attempts at righteousness, we read, are as filthy rags. We need to come to Christ to know his salvation, and then the works kick in, and they are a blessing indeed. Thank you for these questions. If you have a question, send it to us. Our mailing address is Faith to Live By, Box 426, Winnipeg, Manitoba, R3C2H6. Heidi, Dorothy, Betty Ann, and Lois team up now to sing All for Jesus.

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Also, our website, faithtoliveby.ca, has a means of you requesting a CD to be sent to you by Canada Post, or you can there download immediately and at no charge the files, the audio files of this CD, as well as many previous

As we come to Luke chapter 11 and the middle section, beginning with verse 14, we have seen that Jesus has been to the Mount of Transfiguration. We have seen him send out his disciples for ministry. We have seen Jesus calm the waters of the Sea of Galilee. We have seen Jesus also give the parable of the Good Samaritan and others. And we have heard Jesus speak and instruct his disciples about prayer. Now we read, "And he was casting out a demon, and it was mute. When the demon had gone out, the mute man spoke, and the crowds were amazed. But some of them said, 'He casts out demons by Beelzebul, the ruler of the demons.' Others, to test him, were demanding of him a sign from heaven." This is a remarkable passage, for Jesus is encountering strong opposition. And why is it that he encounters this opposition? It speaks of the hardness of the heart. Jesus had performed many miracles, and so these people who are amazed, it is a remarkable thing that that is their response, for Jesus had fed 5,000, Jesus had worked many miracles at Jairus' house, for instance, but here these people, due to the hardness of their heart, and those who would oppose Jesus at numerous points, they cast doubt upon him and his connection, his relationship with his heavenly Father, saying, "You're in cahoots with the devil. This is not the power of God, but this is the power of darkness that has come upon us, and we need to turn our back upon you." What was Jesus' response? He strikes head on into what is said of him. "He knew their thoughts and said to them, 'Any kingdom divided against itself is laid waste, and a house divided against itself falls.'" One of the most vicious kinds of war is civil war, where there is within a nation and within a people such opposition and turmoil, such as we have seen at various points of history, to fight one nation against another, where there is a united nation and another united nation that is determined on victory. That is one thing. But civil war, and here Jesus is saying, if there is civil war among the demons, they shall not stand. "If Satan also is divided against himself, how will his kingdom stand? For you say that I cast out demons by Beelzebul, and if I by Beelzebul cast out demons, by whom do your sons cast them out? So they will be your judges. But if I cast out demons by the finger of God, then the kingdom of God has come upon you. And to your own peril," let me add, "to your own peril, you turn away from the kingdom of God, which graciously reaches out to you, and whereby you might know true and eternal life." I return to the scripture now. Jesus said, "When a strong man, fully armed, guards his own house, his possessions are undisturbed. But when someone stronger than he attacks him and overpowers him, he takes away from him all his armor on which he had relied and distributes his plunder." You see, Jesus, he is the stronger man. The devil, indeed, he has power, but Jesus, he is the one who is infinitely stronger than the devil. Jesus says, "He who is not with me is against me, and he who does not gather with me scatters." Jesus says, "When the unclean spirit goes out of a man, it passes through waterless places seeking rest. And not finding any, it says, 'I will return to my house from which it came.' And when it comes, it finds it swept and put in order.
Then it goes and takes along seven other spirits more evil than itself. And they go in and live there. And the last state of that man becomes worse than the first. Jesus is saying, the kingdom of God has come upon you. And the devils, the demons are being driven out. Here is an opportunity for you to turn to God. But it's as though you're just sweeping your house and you have no one to occupy. You need to welcome the Son of Man in that he might occupy and that he might take up residence. But as it is, you are turning away. You are doubting the power of God and the goodness of God that is right here in front of you. You are amazed, but rather you should welcome the kingdom of heaven that has come upon you. And Jesus is saying, beware, beware. If you think that you can protect your own house against the power of the enemy without the Son of God's power at work, presently, active, day by day, moment by moment, you make a grave, grave, grave mistake. Oh, dear friend, the kingdom of God has come near to you. Do you turn away? Do you treat it as a little thing? Or do you welcome the Son of God? And do you say with open arms, come, Lord Jesus, come and dwell with me and live here forever? Oh, let that be your prayer, that you would live for him and surrender to him and invite him in.

Thank you for joining Pastor Barber today. Please watch for Faith to Live By again next Sunday at this same time on this same station. Until then, Faith to Live By prays that the peace of God will fill your heart and that the joy of the Lord will be your strength. 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
12: The most anti-God, rebellious human being. He makes a pact with Israel and he moves into position. The whole world is in his hands. He's got a worldwide organization and he is going to try to hang on to the kingdom of the world when Christ returns and defeat Christ. 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
13: Welcome to Grace to You with the Bible teaching of John MacArthur. I'm your host, Phil Johnson. Today, John is going to continue an important three-week study of Zechariah chapters 9 through 14. This section of Scripture looks at highly detailed prophecies that came true, as well as prophecies yet to be fulfilled, and the measures God will take to keep His promises. See what those prophecies mean for you today as John continues his study called The Return and Reign of Jesus Christ. But before we get to the message, a question that seems particularly relevant is this. If the Lord tarries, what will grace to you look like 25 years from now, or in 50 years, or even 100 years from now? Here's how John once answered that question.
14: Yeah, well, just to comment initially, we all know about the guys who predict when the Lord's coming.
15: Right.
14: Get their pajamas on and sit on the roof.
15: Yep.
14: And have to come down the next day. We know about people who've sold everything they've had and liquidated all their assets, and the Lord's coming tomorrow and He didn't come. There's a lot of folly on that level. We need to work and occupy with all our powers and all our might and plan for the future and set our strategies for the future and plan to be faithful into the future, and if the Lord doesn't come, and be surprised when He does. Not shocked that He's arrived, but it needs to interrupt some of our plans.
15: Right.
14: That's how far we're planning into the future, should He tarry. 25, 50 years, 100 years from now, I don't know, but things are changing so rapidly. But here's my response to that. The content of the ministry of grace to you will never change, whether I'm here or not, because this ministry is committed to the teaching of the Word of God, and that is the teaching that the Lord has allowed me to do for all these years. All these thousands of messages will go on into the future. The format may change. The medium may change of communication. Who knows how this is going to go in the future? But we're dealing with the Word of God. The Word of God is eternal. It is everlasting. The truth never changes. So we don't shift with the culture. That's what makes this ministry so important because it is just unleashing the Word of God one verse at a time, and there is no end to that. Years ago when I started in the ministry, for some reason, and I can't honestly say it was some kind of calculated thing, I didn't know I was ever going to be on radio, or I didn't, at the time I started, people weren't even recording your messages. I preached for years, nobody recorded anything, nobody knew anything about that. I had no idea what the future would look like then. But for some reason, I decided I just want to interpret the Bible, and I don't want to get caught up in current events. I don't want to preach things that are tied to the culture or tied to the moment or tied to the events. I just want to explain the meaning of the Bible. And as a result of that, you know, we can put a series from 1977 on the air, and it's as true today and will be as true 100 years from now as it's ever been.
8: That's right, friend, and that will always be the hallmark of Grace to You, verse-by-verse teaching that isn't tied to cultural events. If that kind of ministry resonates with you, would you consider partnering with us? I'll give you more details on how to do that before we end today. But first, here's John to continue his study, The Return and Reign of Jesus Christ.
12: Those of you who have been with us for our study of this wonderful book are well aware of the tremendous prophetic importance that it carries. And we have really covered so much of the prophetic picture, all the way from the history of the time of Zechariah, clear to the coming of the Lord Jesus Christ, and many, many events in between. And one of the most significant events that is on the horizon prophetically is the rise of an individual that is commonly known as the Antichrist. Although that is not specifically his title in Scripture, that title certainly fits him well. And we commonly know him as the Antichrist. John says there are many antichrists, but there is one that we tend to think of as the most vehement, rebellious antichrist person who will ever live, apart from Satan himself. And as we come to Zechariah chapter 11, we come face to face with this human being. He's not a demon, and he's not a fallen angel in that sense. He's not Satan. He is a human being. The most anti-God, rebellious human being yet to arrive on the scene. In the context of Zechariah chapter 11, he appears as the false shepherd, or if you'll notice verse 15, he is called the foolish shepherd. In verse 17, he is called the idle shepherd. But he is a false shepherd in contrast to the true shepherd, the Lord Jesus Christ. Now, the theme of Antichrist is not a new theme in the Bible. It's one that appears in many places. In fact, it's most interesting to me that the Apostle John, writing in the first century to a wide circle of believers, said this remarkable sentence, "Little children, you have heard that Antichrist shall come." Now, that's interesting. How had they heard that Antichrist shall come? How had it become common knowledge, as that statement seems to indicate, that Antichrist should come? Well, in the first place, it had been distinctly spoken of by the apostles. For example, in 2 Thessalonians chapter 2, the apostle Paul writes specifically about the coming of this individual. In verse 8, "Then shall that wicked one be revealed." Verse 3, "That man of sin will be revealed, called the son of perdition." So it was apostolic proclamation and apostolic writing that this Antichrist, man of sin, son of perdition, whatever you choose to call him, would come. Undoubtedly, they also had heard about it because it was distinctly alluded to by the Lord Jesus Christ himself. In John chapter 5 and verse 43, Jesus said, "I am come in my Father's name, and you receive me not. If another shall come in his own name, him you will receive." Now here Jesus is really echoing the thought of Zechariah 11, that Israel will reject the true shepherd and accept the false shepherd. That's what Jesus is saying, basically. And again, I think, in the 24th of Matthew, again, Jesus alludes to the coming of such an one as Antichrist. He talks about the abomination of desolations, and he refers to Daniel 9, the time when they will make a covenant with the prince that shall come for 1 week. He goes on to talk about tribulation. He says there will be false Christs and false apostles and so forth. And the reference there back to Daniel 9 indicates that Jesus pointed out to them that this that Daniel had said would happen. And it certainly involved the prince that would come, the false Christ that Daniel referred to in chapter 9, verse 27. We'll see that in a moment. So it was not only proclaimed by the apostles, but it was alluded to by Jesus himself. Now, in addition to that, it was strictly and clearly prophesied in the Old Testament that Antichrist would come. And here we find one such prophecy in Zechariah chapter 11, verse 15. Let's look at it. And I'm going to read these three verses to you. And the Lord said unto me, take unto thee yet the instruments of a foolish shepherd. For lo, I will raise up a shepherd in the land who shall not visit those that are cut off, neither shall seek the young one, nor heal that which is broken, nor feed that which standeth still, but he shall eat the flesh of the fat and tear their hoofs in pieces. Woe to the idle shepherd that leaves the flock. The sword shall be on his arm and on his right eye. His arm shall be completely dried up, and his right eye shall be utterly darkened. Now that is one of several Old Testament passages referring to this Antichrist personality, this false shepherd, foolish shepherd, idle shepherd that is to come. Now let me set the stage for you a little bit so you'll understand the context in which this individual comes. God and Satan have been at war ever since Satan fell. Way back in eternity before the world began, Satan pulled off a rebellion. And he said, I will be like the Most High, I will ascend and I will be equal with God. And God threw him out of heaven, and with him went a host of the angels. And since that time, Satan and his angels have been in rebellion against God. Now, the particular attack that Satan has been most concentrating on since the world began after the fall of Adam has been to attack the seed promised in Genesis 3:15. Because it says in Genesis 3:15 that the seed of the woman would bruise the serpent's head. In other words, God says there's going to be someone coming. A seed is going to come that is going to bruise Satan and his dominion. Now, Satan knows this. He knows this. And he's doing everything he can throughout all of history to try to stop this seed from arriving. And the seed, of course, ultimately is Messiah. But Messiah to come must come through the nation Israel. So Satan is always trying to stamp out Israel as well as stamp out Messiah. So you see through history, Satan's great effort against God's people, Israel, and against Jesus Christ. And even now that Christ is already here, Satan still attacks Christ and he still attacks Israel. But initially, as you go back in history, you find that Satan's first approach, once he knew the seed was going to come, was to try to corrupt the human race so badly and so devastatingly and so totally corrupt the human race that no such seed could ever be born. And he did it by having demons cohabitate with women in Genesis 6. It says, the sons of God cohabitated with the daughters of men. He tried to produce a kind of a half-breed race, demon man, sort of a Rosemary's Baby civilization, and thus corrupt humanity in some kind of a demon-human combination that would preclude the possibility of a seed being born, a messianic seed, a redeemer. And of course, you know what happened. God drowned that entire race in the flood, saving only Noah and his family. Satan failed. In Exodus chapter 1, Satan again tried to destroy Israel. He tried to destroy the possibility of a seed there by trying to wipe out all male children in Israel. And you'll remember that Pharaoh made a decree while Israel was in Egypt that all male children be slaughtered. And again, God preserved the people of Israel. One little baby wasn't slaughtered. It was Moses. Moses came to be the man who led Israel out of bondage and into the promised land, and Satan's effort was thwarted again. The book of Esther follows up on the story and how Satan again tried to get the whole of Israel wiped out. But the king couldn't sleep one night. Pagan man, but he went and he asked someone to read to him, and the story that he heard saved the Jews from wholesale slaughter, and again, Satan was thwarted. And then when you come into the New Testament, there was Herod, who tried to slaughter every male child born, but he missed on the Messiah. And then there was Satan, who approached Jesus as he began his ministry and tried to thwart him with temptation, and he failed again. And then there were the people of Nazareth who wanted to push Jesus off a cliff, but they failed again, and he passed through the midst of them unseen. And finally, Satan got him and had him nailed to a cross and locked in a tomb and sealed in a tomb, and that failed because he came out of the grave. And Satan is a loser, folks. He's lost every effort. He's always attacked God. He has always attacked God's people. He has always attacked God's King, Jesus Christ, and he never stops. And he continues right in this present age to fight. Well, after all, what does it say in Ephesians chapter 6? We wrestle not against flesh and blood, but against what? Principalities and powers, the rulers of the darkness, spiritual wickedness in heavenly places. We're in a battle against the demonic forces and Satan himself. The war is still on. And it says in Matthew 16, but even in this age, Christ said, I will build my church and the gates of hell will not prevail against it. The assumption there is that the gates of hell are trying. See, Satan is still at it. There's coming a future time when Satan pulls another attack. Sometime read the 12th chapter of Revelation. And in it you'll read about the war that's going to happen in heaven when Satan and all of his demons make war on Michael and all the holy angels. And they pull off a heavenly war. You've heard of Star Wars? Well, this is something far beyond that. This is the demons against the angelic hosts in the heavens. Now, what happens in that war is very interesting. Michael and the angels win. It's already settled. Michael and the angels win, Revelation 12 tells us, and God casts Satan and his host to the earth. And they hit the earth during the period of time known as the tribulation. And they begin to spawn all their evil during that time period. And when he hits the earth in the tribulation, he again goes after the same things. He tries to destroy Israel. He tries to destroy God's people. He tries to attack God's Christ, the Messiah. Now, in order to do this, during the tribulation, in order for Satan to pull his whole thing off, one final big shot there, he wants a man. He uses a man to be his tool. This man's task is going to be to try to destroy Israel, try to eliminate God's people, try to set up a world government of evil, and then when Christ returns, to try to knock Christ out of the sky and be victorious. That's Satan's effort. He's got a man in mind. And that man is going to be his tool to set up a worldwide government of evil, to kill the Jews, to slaughter the believers of the tribulation, and then to try to shoot Christ out of the sky when he returns. Satan's banking on the possibility that this can work. He's relentless, I'll say that for him, even though he's lost every other battle. Now, when we start to look at this man that he's going to use to try to fight against Christ in the tribulation, we find that he's a most amazing man. Let me tell you several things about him. First of all, he will be an intellectual genius. He will be an intellectual genius. That's very clear, and don't try to follow me, but just note this. That's very clear in several places, but particularly in Daniel 7 and verse 8, where it describes him in this way. He had eyes like the eyes of a man. Now, eyes refer to intelligence. And the idea of the eyes here is that he has great intelligence. And then it not only is he, and incidentally, you can compare verse 20, which similarly says, that he had eyes. And eyes in an image like this, and this is an image of a beast he sees here, a horn, really. And the image of eyes in symbolic language has seemingly a primary reference to intelligence. So he'll be intellectually a genius. Secondly, he will be an outstanding orator. And leadership is predicated, obviously, on the ability to orate and to speak. And he will be an outstanding orator. It says in Daniel 7, verse 8, he will have a mouth speaking great things. And again in verse 20, the same thing again is repeated. He has a mouth that spoke very great things. So he will be an intellectual genius. He will be an outstanding orator. Thirdly, he will be a master politician. He will be a master politician. And the reason I believe that is because he will be able to take over the whole world. He will be able to move into the slot that has been a great vacuum in human society, the one individual who can bring peace to the world. In fact, in Revelation 6, verse 2, it says, without any arrows, he'll come riding with a bow, no arrows, and he'll conquer the world, which means he'll conquer peacefully through politics. He'll be a political genius. It says in Daniel 11, 21, in his estate shall stand up a vile person, that's the Antichrist, to whom they shall not give the honor of the kingdom, but he will come in peaceably, watch this, and obtain the kingdom by flatteries. Daniel 11, 21. He will win the world with his flattery. So he will be an intellectual genius, an outstanding orator, and a master politician. Fourthly, he'll be a commercial wizard. He will have his hands on economics and commerce. He will be knowledgeable in that area. In Daniel 8, 25, back to chapter 8 here, it says, and through his policy also he shall cause deceit to prosper in his hand. He shall magnify himself in his heart, and by peace shall destroy many. He shall stand up against the prince of princes, but he shall be broken without hand. Now, ultimately, he will be broken. But notice, he will have a policy which causes deceit to prosper in his hand. He will be a wizard at building a world system of economics that feeds his own pocket. And if you want to get a glimpse of the economic system that he will build, read the 18th chapter of Revelation. It describes it to a T. It'll be commerce like the world has never known. Great ships are mentioned there, and great trade is mentioned there, and all of the, in fact, it even tells many of the things that'll be occurring in terms of trade. He will build a world commercial enterprise which is built by deceit, unparalleled in history, and feeding his own pocket. So, this is an unusual man, intellectual genius, outstanding orator, master politician, commercial wizard, and fifthly, a military genius as well. He will be a military man without equal. He is going to be able, according to Daniel 7:23, to devour the whole earth, tread it down, and break it in pieces. He's going to be everything that Nebuchadnezzar, Alexander the Great, and all the Caesars were, and Napoleon Bonaparte, and anybody else all put together in terms of military ability. A tremendous military power. In Revelation chapter 13, in verse 4, we read about him. And they worshiped the dragon who gave power to the beast. This is the Antichrist. And it says, who is like the beast? Who is able to make war with him? And it says in verse 7, it was given him to make war with the saints and overcome them, and power was given him over all kindreds and tongues and nations. He literally conquers the world. He is a military genius unsurpassed. Sixth, he will be a religious leader. And this is a most interesting combination. He will be a religious leader. In 2 Thessalonians 2, verse 4, I'll show you what his religion is. He's called the man of sin, the son of perdition, who opposes and exalts himself above all that is called God or that is worshiped, so that he as God sits in the temple of God, showing himself that he is God. So he's religious in the sense that he wants the whole world to worship whom? Himself. In other words, he will be anti-God, anti-Christ, anti-Christianity, and he will call the world to worship him. Quite a man. This is a human being we're talking about. A man that will come. Satan's final effort to thwart Christ from coming and taking his kingdom will be generated through this man. Now you say, this demonic puppet of Satan, does he know who he is? I don't know the answer to that. Do we know who he is? I don't know the answer to that. Don't worry about that. He is who he is, and he will be who he will be, and it'll all happen the way the Bible says. It isn't important that we know that. People always want to add up numbers and come to all kinds of crazy conclusions, but that's not the point. You say, but how could he ever pull it off? I mean, this is a sophisticated world. There's so much diversity in politics. How could everybody agree on one politician? There's so much diversity in economics and commerce. How could everybody agree on one kind of approach to it? There's so much diversity in religion. How could anybody ever imagine the whole world bowing to this guy? There have been a lot of powerful men, but it's inconceivable that anything like this could literally take over the world. Well, you've never seen a man like this. And what makes it look so easy for him? What makes it appear so very easy? To me, it's not going to be hard for him. somehow the world is going to be so ready for him, it's just going to all fall at his feet. And the thing that is so amazing to me is that he can even deceive Israel. And Israel is the rebel of the world. You know that. I mean, they do their own thing their own way and don't listen to anybody. And he will even deceive them. And at the start of the tribulation, he'll actually bring them right under his power with the rest of the world. Look at Daniel 9:26. Here it is. In Daniel 9:26, after 62 weeks, Messiah shall be cut off. This is the 70th week, adding all the ones from the previous verses up. The 70th week, after Messiah's cut off, the people of the prince that shall come. Now here he is, the prince that shall come, he's called. The prince that shall come. Then verse 27. And he shall confirm the covenant with many for 1 week. Now here is the idea. We won't go into too much background on it, but just to say this. This prince that will come makes a covenant with Israel for 7 years. That's the period of the tribulation. During that period of time, Israel falls under his spell and they make a covenant with him. In the middle of the week, verse 27 says, in the middle of the week, he violates it. He commits the abomination of desolation. He desecrates the temple. And then all hell breaks loose. And that's what Jesus referred to in Matthew 24 when he said the thing which Daniel spoke of, the abomination of desolation, where the Antichrist goes along for 3.5 years, allowing Israel a little bit of liberty, and then he comes down and he desecrates the temple. He stops all worship. He says, worship me alone. He begins the slaughter that is the last half of the tribulation. And Jesus said, when you see that, grab everything you've got and run. Flee. And if the Lord didn't spare, everybody would be slaughtered, it says in Matthew 24. But the thing that is so credible is that this individual is going to come and not only be able to set this thing up with the whole world, but he's even going to bring Israel in under it as well. And I believe he'll come out of the Roman kingdom. I believe that he'll be a part of that by the indication of the fact that he's called, that it says there, the people of the prince that shall come shall destroy the city. And the people that destroyed the city of Jerusalem were the Romans. And this prince will come out of the Roman world, the revived Roman Empire that comes together in the last days. That's why I believe he'll be a Gentile out of Europe, or at least related closely to that. So, he makes a pact with Israel. Now stay with me. And he moves into position. The whole world is in his hands. Israel is in his hand. He's got a worldwide organization, an army like no other army in history. He has total control, and he is going to try to hang on to the kingdom of the world when Christ returns and defeat Christ. That's Satan's whole effort. He thinks if he can just amass the whole world against Christ, maybe he can hold it against the returning Christ who comes to set up his kingdom at the end of the tribulation.
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17: 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This information is given with the understanding that neither the host nor the station is engaged in rendering legal, accounting, or other professional advice. Since the details of your situation are fact-dependent, you should additionally seek the services of a competent professional.

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1: Hi, Dave. Hi, Rachel.
0: Hey, what's up?
1: Hey, so my question is, I was just wondering what some steps were that you and Sharon took when you were young and working hard, that your children did not resent you or your business once they were older.
2: I did resent him. No, I'm just kidding. I'm kidding.
0: Too late.
2: That's a good question, though. Are you, Erica, are you working a lot right now, you and your husband?
1: Yes. So I'm a stay-at-home mom, and my husband is working a lot right now, just trying to get us out of debt. We own two businesses, and they're both in the food industry. So there's a lot of
2: hours
1: at time. Yeah.
2: With that, how long have you guys been going at it at this pace? Has it been a while?
1: I would say yes, 3 to 4 years.
2: Okay. So yeah, so you guys are in the thick of it. You're feeling it.
1: Mm-hmm.
2: And you probably feel like a single mom a lot of the time.
1: Yeah. Yeah.
0: So how much debt do you have left? How much longer is this journey going to be?
1: Business debt, we are at 486. And then our personal house, we're at $470,000.
0: That's all there is?
1: Yes.
0: Okay, well, both of those are baby step six. Neither one of those require hours to be 80 hours a week. If your 80-hour a week is to get your business up and running, that's a different equation. What is it? You're not working 80 hours a week to pay off $400,000 in debt.
1: No, it's not so much a money standpoint for us as it's just finding good employees that can work.
0: Welcome to business.
1: For one, my husband. Mm-hmm. Yeah.
2: Yeah. And the food industry is brutal.
0: I was so dumb when I first started.
2: Nights and weekends. Yeah. A lot of them.
0: It's hard. I was so dumb when I first started the business. I thought if you hired people, they would work. But you have to hire people that are willing to work first and not just anybody. And that's welcome to running your business. So the deal here is he gets away from these hours when he learns to run the business instead of the business running him.
1: Mm-hmm.
0: Meaning that he's got to get above cooking and get above food production and get above waiting tables and get above general management and start to put some people in the seats that can actually do that. I'll send you a copy of my latest bestseller called Building a Business You Love. And he's at the treadmill stage, which is where everyone starts. You feel like you're on a treadmill. You feel like you're stuck. Run, run, run, run. But the way you get off the treadmill is hiring quality people that are delegatable, meaning they're humans that you can delegate to because you can train them, because they have two brain cells and they have character and they have work ethic. And there's not that many of them. They're hard to find. But you can find them.
1: Okay.
0: And you must find them. Otherwise, he will. What he's doing right now is not sustainable. You can't do that for 10 years.
1: Yes.
0: You run out of steam. Okay.
1: Yeah.
0: That wasn't your question, but that's the answer. Now, then back to the other thing is if we're solving for the day that dad is not working 80 hours, then we just talk to the kids about that.
1: Mm-hmm.
0: We own our own business. And for right now, until we get the people in and get them trained, I've got to be there. And we had that period of time here when I was opening this business.
1: Yeah.
2: How old are your kids, Erica?
1: We have a 2-year-old and another one on the way.
0: Well, they're not resenting anything.
2: You're exhausted.
0: You might be resenting something. They're not resenting anything. They just want their diaper changed.
1: Yeah, they're still young.
0: Yeah. This does not need to go on until they're 12.
2: Mm-mm.
0: Not because of the kids, but because the business won't work. Your husband will run out of steam. It's not sustainable.
1: Mm-hmm.
0: He's got to build the business out in such a way that by the time the kids are of age that they might actually resent it, that he's already home. That does solve your problem. But in general, to answer your question is, we communicate that this is a price to be paid on a temporary basis to win.
2: And for a 2-year-old, Erica, I mean, I would say when he's home, he's home. Like, he needs to put his phone down. He needs to play, engage with the 2-year-old.

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1: Then as we got to be more middle school, I mean, Dad, your job still required long hours and travel. And
2: I was gone periodically,
1: book
2: but not
1: tours.
2: As much.
1: Yeah. But there were periods of that.
2: A book tour.
1: But it would be...
2: I'm gone 30 days, not even home.
1: Yeah. But that's communicated at that age, right? And we were older with all of that. But I think that the presentness of having a solid marriage, the kids pick up on that, and everyone pulling their weight, whatever that looks like. And then for the kids, when you're just present in your home, and I'm guilty of this too, coming home and checking my phone and all of it, right? So it's just like putting that away and being, and him being present with your two-year-old is going to be big. And then you guys need to figure out a schedule at some level that's doable when you have this next baby, baby number two. And so to feel supported in that, I think is an important conversation.
2: Yeah. They're not, if he'll just turn on daddy a few minutes a day at this age, they're not going to be resentful. They're not going to have any memory of it. But by the time they get age that they age out, the two of you need a plan. You need to see a light at the end of the tunnel that this business is maturing to the point that I'm going to have some team members that I can delegate to, that I don't have to do everything. And that's called training, hiring the right quality people, getting the right people on the bus, the wrong people off the bus, as Jim Collins says. And then it's not micromanaging to teach them to finish your sentences. That's called training. I want this cooked this way. I want the customer spoken to in this way. I want eye contact and a smile. And when you finish, if you work at Chick-fil-A, it's my pleasure. And whatever it is, you train for the result you want. And the people that can't make the training, they don't get to stay. And so that's, you as a leader learning to hire and learning to fire and start to build out your team with high quality individuals. And I've done that for 40 years, and I got 1,000 of them in this building, and I'm proud of every single one of them. I know that because if I wasn't proud of one of them, they wouldn't be in this building.
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8: This program is designed to provide accurate and authoritative information with regard to the subject matter covered. This information is given with the understanding that neither the host nor the station is engaged in rendering legal, accounting, or other professional advice. Since the details of your situation are fact-dependent, you should additionally seek the services of a competent professional.
2: So, Rachel, you haven't heard this story yet, but the other day I had lunch with, about twice a year I get with one of my old high school buddies. There were three of us that ran around together, did everything together in high school. And when I went off to college...
1: Probably glad there weren't phones with cameras during those days.
2: Thank God there is no record of the things that we did. Yes, that's true. Beyond belief. But anyway, one of the three passed away of cancer last year, and the other one I meet with and have a hamburger with at least twice a year. Mm-hmm. And he lives right here in the neighborhood, right here in the area, and hang out with him. And the other day I was down there having a hamburger with him, and I said, what have you been doing? He's single again. And I said, what have you been doing? He goes, I just went on 6 cruises in the last little while. He goes, I'm addicted to cruising. And I went, you got to go on the Ramsey cruise.
1: Is he coming?
2: He signed up.
1: Well, look,
2: he's going to go on the Ramsey cruise.
1: Look at there.
2: So there we go, which I'm going to have him.

0: him sign an NDA. But we gave him a good deal on the room, but we're going to have to have him sign an NDA because we can't have any exposure on the Ramsey cruise. But if you don't know what this is, if you're debt-free, the Live Like No One Else cruise is a high-end, very nice. This is not Walmart on the Seas. This is the good cruise lines, if you know what I mean, wink, wink. And this is the best of the best, the Live Like No One Else cruise. Hang out with all of us. All the Ramsey personalities will be there. And other celebs of miscellaneous not to be mentioned yet. But we're going to do new sessions on there. Everybody's going to be speaking every night. We're the entertainment. We're doing all kinds of get-togethers and hang out with you guys. New sessions this year on building wealth, live episodes of our shows, the world's largest debt-free scream. We did it last time. We're going to do it again. And last year, it'll be 2 years between the two cruises. So we did it last March, year ago March. And this one will be next March. And it was really fun.
1: It was great. It was a great week. And just
0: I was a little bit worried about being trapped on a ship with 3,000 Ramsey fans, right? That could be a long week for me. You know, that could have gone sideways. But honestly, I had a blast.
1: Yeah, it was great.
0: With Sharon and I, we would just sit down and have dinner. We'd sit and talk to people. It was just, we had the best time. We really did. It was a lot of fun. So you can secure your cabin. They're not quite sold out, getting close, with a $600 deposit, and join us and my high school buddy. And we'll all be there. And click the link in the show notes.
1: Rednecks from Antioch on a cruise.
0: That's right.
1: That's what you need.
0: If you might be a redneck if you're cruising with so-and-so and Dave, right? No, I'm not going to throw the guy under the bus, but yeah, there we go. So click the link in the show notes. Go to RamseySolutions.com/events. Book your cabin. It will be next March. It will be sold out. You will be really FOMOing. Now, you do not come if you're in debt. This is only for baby step 4 and beyond. We're not hypocrites. We tell you when you're in baby step 1 through 3, you're not going on vacation. This is a vacation. But if you've hit baby step 4 and beyond and you save up the money and you want to go on this night, this is Holland America. I mean, this is a good line. It's Caribbean cruise. It's going to be amazing. And but if you've saved up your money and you want to hang out with us for the week, it's an incredible week. You're going to learn a lot, too, because the sessions are incredible that we're teaching. So
1: that was the funniest part, is it really is a vacation. You get to go to all these islands, and so we have all these sessions booked out with things that, you know, we teach from stage and a couple of things. And I'm like, yeah, you know, the room might be like half full. I don't know. Most people, I'm sure, are out on the pool deck or at the island. I don't know. You just assume people are vacationing. Every session is
0: full.
1: Packed.
0: Full.
1: Packed. It's like
0: we had
1: the most...
0: a pastor do devotionals in the mornings and you couldn't get in.
1: Yeah. I mean, it was like everyone went to everything, which was so fun.
0: It was a lot of fun. All right. Samantha is in Toronto, Canada. Hi, Samantha. How are you?
2: Hi, good. Thank you. How are you guys?
0: Better than we deserve. What's up?
2: So my husband has been doing his dream business for almost 4 years now. And I just want to know, because he hasn't really brought in any income from it, how long is enough for me to support him in this over our...
0: Wait, you have a business that you ran for 4 years that doesn't make money? That's not a dream business. That's a nightmare.
2: Yes. In my perspective, it hasn't.
0: No, in his perspective. I mean, it's a business. It's not a hobby. We're supposed to make money.
2: Yep.
0: So what kind of business?
2: He's doing a couple of sports training. He's part of the gym ownership. And they've just been putting lots of efforts. Even his partner's been doing some investments in it. But nothing yet. They have projections, but I'm tired of looking at projections of what could be. He's thinking of this business as our way out in the future, but it's hard to see in the future when right now for years we've been kind of struggling, right?
1: For sure. Are you working, Samantha?
2: Yes. So for the past, throughout the duration of our marriage, I've been the financial supporter and I was okay doing that. But once we had our first son 3 years, 2.5 years ago,
1: that'll
2: change
1: it.
2: Still working, yes, it put in a completely different perspective. And then I had to go work back right away. And we've had many conversations of why is the burden on me and then we come up with compromises. But it still feels like it's, and then we're having our second. And then now my worry is that we're back in a situation where we were with our first, and I'm still at work. We made some compromises of our living situations to keep our costs down. We're at my parents, so we're not really paying you know, for rent.
0: Okay, so here's what needs to happen, all right?
2: Mm-hmm.
0: He needs to sit down with his partners, and proper business acumen would dictate that we see a pattern of growth in the revenue and in the profits to get us to where we can eat out of this thing in a short period of time. So we need to see some directional move in the numbers that give us hope. He needs to do that, not you. And he doesn't need to do it for you. He needs to do it because it's good business. Okay. Mm-hmm. The byproduct is it's good for you because you get some hope too.
1: No, she's saying that they've been doing that.
0: I know. They've been doing projections, but projections that aren't hit. Okay. And so that's not, if we have a business unit at Ramsey that sets projections and they don't hit them, then we assess, okay, how much longer do we go with not hitting projections? And then we close it if it doesn't hit projections. You know, if you don't have a reason to believe other than just, I hope, I wish, but in business, you need to see some things move. I need to see some, trend lines in my sales. I need to see some.
1: Yeah, my fear is that they've been propping themselves up, thinking all these things.
0: They might, but
1: and it's not been real.
0: But here's the difference.
2: Yes.
0: Here's the difference. You need to set a deadline. He needs to set a deadline.
1: Yeah, with you, Samantha.
0: And he needs to come back and say, all right, we're going to go until this date. And at this date, we're going to see some profit. And we're going to see some trend lines towards that date between now and then. What's killing you guys is this sense that there's no end to this.
1: And you got a second baby on the way.
0: Well, that's,
1: Does he not have any? I know, but he's the dude. A part of me is not, I mean, I don't want to offend your husband, Samantha, but I'm like, good God, go mulch lawns. Like, go do something to bring in income for your wife and your baby and your soon-to-be baby. Like, that's wild to me.
0: Yeah.
1: For 4 years, not making anything. Does he have any of that in him? Like, is he mad about it and he's angry and he wants to change this and that? Or is he just like, I love it. It's been great. I don't know. We'll see where it goes. We're hoping the next thing's going to hit.
2: So the compromise that we had, because he wants to work around his schedule with the gym, he has to be pretty flexible, is that he went back to school. And in here in Canada, the majority of the grants, like, we don't even have to take a loan with our income.
0: Went
2: I was
0: back to school to do what?
2: He went back to school just to gain some grants so that we can sustain us just a little bit. While
0: that's
2: I'm
0: not an income. The boy needs a job.
2: Yes.
0: Boy needs a job. Rachel's right. Yes. He needs to go make some money.
2: Yes.
0: And they need to set a deadline by which this gym and this member, this dream is profitable. Otherwise, it's not going to stay open. I'm not going to be.
1: And I would challenge them, be like, hey, we have 6 months or whatever you guys decide.
0: Yes.
1: Six months
0: comes to mind.
1: And I want to see two big changes in the business. Like, what are two drastically different things you're going to do to be.
0: If I own the gym, you're going to have to do something that makes me want to keep it open 6 more months, or I'm going to fire all of you and we're going to close the thing.
1: I'm sorry, Samantha.
0: I'm sorry.
1: That's tough.
0: But he needs to do that. And it's being exasperated by the fact that you are carrying a child.
1: And you're living with your parents. I mean, all of it. It's a lot. And it's, you have the right.
0: This needs to end.
1: Yes. To feel urgency, Samantha.
0: It needs an end date. It needs an end date if it's not profitable.
1: Yep.
0: Now.
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6: This program is designed to provide accurate and authoritative information with regard to the subject matter covered. This information is given with the understanding that neither the host nor the station is engaged in rendering legal, accounting, or other professional advice. Since the details of your situation are fact-dependent, you should additionally seek the services of a competent professional.
0: The land of the free, the home of the brave, the best representation of the free enterprise system in the history of mankind. It's called America. And already two times this hour, the side hustle and the small business has risen to the point that they give us a question or two this hour. So a couple of things to remember if you're starting a side business or you've started a business, got a side hustle that's growing into a business. Here's some book recommendations for you. You ready? Write these down. The premier book in the last 30 years probably that most of us love, and we love the man too, is our friend Jim Collins wrote the book Good to Great. You need to read that book. You need to pick up the book by Michael Gerber. It's called The E-Myth, Entrepreneurial Myth, E-Myth. And in that book, my friend Michael says that you will either learn to work on your business or you will forever work in your business, which you just own your job then. But if you learn to work on it, then you can take a vacation and it keeps running while you're not there. That's the proper growth of business, and that applies to both of our calls this hour. Our latest book, Build a Business You Love, is wonderful in this regard. It'll help you with laying these things out and help you recognize the stages of business as you go along. And my friend Dr. Henry Cloud, who wrote the book Boundaries, also wrote a fabulous book called Necessary Endings. And everyone should pick that book up, because how do you know when to end something? A relationship, a marriage, a career, a job, a business unit, employment of a team member needs to end, or I don't want to work for this toxic boss anymore needs to end. How do you know? Well, there's actual steps that you should go through in a decision-making framework, and Henry walks you through it. One of the core thing thesis in that is if you lose hope that it's going to get better. So a horrible example would be you're married to an alcoholic and fourth time through rehab and now they fell off the wagon again. Well, I lose hope that that one's going to get better and this marriage has come to an end. That's an example. But if you think it's going to get better, then you know, not real reasons, pattern indicators, not wishes, not words, but actual behaviors and things happening in the revenue, if it's business, whatever it is. Give me a reason to have hope, and then we'll continue. Necessary Endings by Henry Cloud. That's the fourth book. So some good books to help you guys along, and those are where I get some of the thoughts, where Ramsey Personalities get some of the thoughts we throw at you on side hustles, businesses, small businesses, our entree leadership materials. We coach about 10,000 small businesses. If you're interested in that, you can find all of that at RamseySolutions.com. All right, Gene's in Montgomery, Alabama. Hi, Gene. How are you?
7: How you doing today, Dave?
0: Better than I deserve. What's up?
7: First of all, I just want to say thank you guys for all the work you guys have done. I've been just started following you guys about a month ago, and I've got my $1,000 saved. I'm on baby step two.
0: Great.
7: And I've listed all of my debts.
0: Great.
1: Good
7: back
1: for you.
7: In 2020. Thank you guys. Seriously, back in 2024, I messed up my taxes, and I'm 1099. I'm a truck driver, and that year I just filed my taxes and I owe them, and it's a $21,000 balance that I owe them. But I just started the debt snowball, and I listed all my debts from largest to smallest, and I'm struggling to attack this $21,000, and I've been doing all the other ones. I've paid off so far. I paid off three credit cards so far, and I like this momentum. But listening to the show the other day, you told one of the other callers to attack the IRS first, but it's just I'm staring at that mountain, and I don't know if you guys could kind of give me some direction, or should I just continue going from smallest to largest?
0: Okay. How much debt total?
7: The total debt that I have left over right now is $80,356.
0: And $21,000 of it is the IRS. And what's the rest of it?
7: The rest of it, $41,000 is the student loans, $10,000 is on my wife's car, and then I got $5,000 on my daughter's car, and I think, where's the other one? and I got $8,000 left on one more credit card.
0: Okay, and so you're going to be to the pretty quick. How much have you paid off so far, and in what period of time?
7: So I've been following you guys for the last 3 months. In the last 3 months, I paid off $33,056.
1: Good for you, Gene.
0: 3 months?
7: Yeah, I'm a truck driver.
0: Are you going to be able to maintain that pace?
7: I hope so. In the name of Jesus, I really do. To be honest with you, my wife is mad at me. I want to be honest with you.
0: Because you're going so hard?
7: Yeah, well, because I'm gone, because I'm on the road, and I haven't been home in like 2 or 3 weeks. And she's on board with me on this vision and goal, and she sees what I'm trying to do, but she does want me to come home.
0: Yeah, I don't blame her. That makes sense. You're going to have to pace it out so you can make it, but that's a great start.
1: Mm-hmm.
0: So if you were to maintain that pace or even close to it, you will be through the IRS and the other smaller debts very, very quickly. Agreed?
7: Absolutely, yes, sir.
0: So this is only a question. This is only a question of is it going to be 2 months, or is it going to be 1 month, or is it going to be 3 months, or is it going to be 1 month? That's the only real question, right?
1: We did 10,000.
7: Yeah,
1: he did 10,000.
0: 10 and 8 and
1: 5.
0: And 5.
1: And then 2. So it'd be 4 to 5 months.
0: Yeah.
1: Yeah.
0: Or you can do it now, either one. So the only question is just, that. So the trade off between the momentum that you're feeling, which is very positive, and I don't blame you for wanting to maintain that, is that the stupid IRS has unlimited power. They can just decide to screw up your life. They don't have to go to court. They can just start garnishing things. They can start keeping tax returns. They can take your money out of your bank account. They don't have to go to court. Everybody else has to sue you, win the lawsuit, and then go to court. So they've got unlimited power, which is scary as crud, because they're also not real smart most of the time. So dumb and powerful is not a good mix. And that's what you're dealing with most of the time. Not always, but most of the time. And, I get audited by these people like it's their hobby.
1: It may be too much work to do it, Gene, but also we always say if there is a larger amount owed, you could go down to your credit union and get a personal loan for $21,000, pay off the IRS and put the $21,000 back in your debt snowball so that you pay off your daughter's car, credit card, your wife's car, right? And then you deal with that personal loan of $21,000 to the credit union versus the IRS. Could do that.
0: The second reason we move them to the front of the line is that they are not bankruptable. The third reason, you're not going to bankrupt anyway. The third reason we move them to the front of the line is that the interest rate and the penalty is very, very, very high. So all of those reasons cause us to interrupt the debt snowball. The only time, by the way, that we interrupt the debt snowball and move it to the front. But I don't care. It's not the end of the world. That's the reasons we move it. If you understand those things and you want to leave it there, or you want to go get that credit union loan and then you knock it out in 4 months instead of this month, that's okay with me. But you're taking some extra risk when you do that. And, when I'm coaching people that are struggling, And they got six, they got Chase MasterCard suing them. They got Citibank suing them. And they got Lexus Motor Credit suing them on a repo. And they got the IRS. I'll take all of those other three versus the IRS every time and what they can do to you.
1: Mm-hmm.
0: The other ones are, and what they will do to you. So but I don't think any of them are suing you. I don't think that's where you are. You're under control. You're knocking this out. You've got momentum. So I'm not scared for you now, but this comes from years of coaching people that really, really were struggling in behind the eight ball. And I just always want to get the IRS out as fast as I can. But listen, dude, you need to set a date. If they're not gone by September 1, you got to move them back up. You got to move them to the front. So set yourself a deadline. I'm going to knock them out by this date, or I'm going to move them to the front of the line.
1: Yep.
0: One of the two, and then knock them out. And then go back to your debt snowball.
1: Yeah, and I appreciate your enthusiasm. I mean, that's incredible. 10,000, 30,000 in 3 months.
0: Yeah, that's boom.
1: Unbelievable. Well, and maybe your wife and you say, for 3 more months, I'm going to do this pace, and then you're going to dial it back a little bit because you guys got some.
0: You know, we ought to have his wife talk to the gym owner's wife.
1: Her be like, my husband's working.
0: I wish my husband was gone working and making money.
1: She would want someone like Gene.
0: I wish he would leave and go make some money.
1: My gosh. Gene, well done.

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1: Your attitude toward the Bible is your attitude toward Christ. 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Because where do you learn about the Lord? You learn about him in this book, don't you?
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3: This program is designed to provide accurate and authoritative information with regard to the subject matter covered. This information is given with the understanding that neither the host nor the station is engaged in rendering legal, accounting, or other professional advice. Since the details of your situation are fact-dependent, you should additionally seek the services of a competent professional.
4: Stacy's in Indianapolis. Hi, Stacy. How are you?
5: Hi, Dave. How are you?
4: Great. What's up?
5: Well, my daughter is 29. She's married. She's a nurse, just works part-time because I have a two-and-a-half-year-old granddaughter. Her husband makes $57 an hour. I'm disabled, divorced, and I used to work in insurance. So I know you don't like this, but I bought whole life insurance. I want to cash in her whole life policy that I've had for 29 years. And just so you know, they each have their own life insurance policies outside of their work. She feels entitled to have that cash value. She thinks it is hers. I disagree. I think the money's mine. I could use the money. What do you think?
4: Well, you're the owner of the policy and you paid every dollar for the policy, correct?
5: Yes, I've been paying $26 a month for 29 years.
4: And how much is the cash value when you cash it out?
5: $6,800.
4: Good God, you totally got screwed. Oh, my God.
5: Yes.
4: Oh,
5: and
4: my God.
5: Like I said, I worked
4: in
5: my career was
4: breathe.
5: In insurance before I had to go on disability 15
4: yeah.
5: years ago.
4: Okay, so how many kids do you have that have these policies?
5: Two.
4: All right, so we're cashing them both in, right?
5: Well, at the moment, I'm cashing the other one in because, long story short, my other daughter, I'm just not sure where her life's taking her, so I'm just kind of holding on right now.
4: I don't care. How old is your other daughter?
5: She's 4 years older, so should I just go ahead and cash that one in,
4: Yeah,
5: too?
4: You better cash them both in. They both suck beyond belief. You've gotten screwed. Don't keep them. And it's not
5: okay,
4: your obligation to take care
5: then.
4: Of the one that has her act together or the one that doesn't have her act together. These are 31-year-old grown women. And
5: yes,
4: you paid
5: are.
4: For this policy. It is not their money.
5: Okay.
4: In neither case are you to take care
5: opinion.
4: Of them.
5: Well, thank you. I just wanted to kind of have somebody else tell me that.
4: Yeah, that's,
5: I don't
4: not
5: see
4: only,
5: it.
4: That's not only moral. That's also what the law says. They're not the owner of the asset. You are.
5: Okay.
4: You own it.
5: I just don't
4: that's why they call you the owner.
5: Yeah, I should.
6: What age did you open up the policy for your daughter?
4: 1 year old. She had 29.
6: She was one.
4: 29.
6: Okay, and you did $26
4: a month.
6: A month. Okay. I was just gonna say.
5: Yes.
6: So you should have, if you just had that in an S&P, just for and people for listening, it should be $58,000. Is what you?
5: Yeah.
4: If you put it in a real investment instead
6: yep.
4: of a rip-off whole life policy. Instead of $6,800, you'd have $60,000.
6: And it says she would have put in $8,736. So she put in more than what the investment
4: That's, yeah.
6: made. Yeah.
4: Yeah, mm-hmm. Had a negative rate of return. This is why you don't buy life insurance and why you don't buy it on your kids for sure.
6: So bad.
4: So, yeah. So bad. Whole life sucks.
6: Mm.
4: Have we been unclear about that on this show? I don't
6: that is a good question, though, that her daughter assumed it's hers because her name mm-hmm. was
4: well,
6: attached to the account.
4: You know, probably, Stacy's gone, but probably what has happened is that Stacy has told these kids their whole lives that she's invested this money for them.
6: For sure.
4: And, that's my policy. You made an investment for me. Thank you.
6: Mm-hmm.
4: And you got this money because I've set this money aside for you.
6: In my name.
4: Yeah, it's in my name, but it's for you. And that's probably what she said. All
6: yeah.
4: And so now they're going, yeah, but you told me it was mine.
6: I know. I yeah. That would make sense.
4: That's probably
6: there could have been
4: probably
6: some miscommunication.
4: Not some entitled brat. She probably just messaged it wrong.
6: Mm-hmm.
4: But you know, but technically speaking, you own the money. And by the way, you laid the whole thing out on how she makes money, her husband makes $57, and you're disabled and all that. None of that matters to the discussion. It's either her money or your money, regardless of who is deserving,
6: mm-hmm.
4: or who's hurting, or who is more healthy financially. Like the other daughter, I'm not sure she's going to turn out yet. Well, she's 34. I think we're pretty sure, you know? And so, second, she's going to have an encore to get this straightened out.
6: She could. 34 is young.
4: I know, but you can have an encore at 34. Yeah, and you need one, apparently, if your mom still don't know if you're going to make it.
6: Yeah, so the victim language in it.
4: Exactly, doesn't matter.
6: Taints a little, maybe the attitude that the daughter's having too. I don't know. But yeah, just some thoughts, Stacey. But yeah, was your money you put it in under your name
4: too? Technically your money. But, you know. Yeah, I might take back my answer. If you promised her this money her whole life, then probably you ought to just keep your promise and give it to her. Morally, legally, it's your money. Except that if you said, this is your money, this is your money, this is your money. You know, if I had a mutual fund I opened up for you,
6: mm-hmm.
4: and I said, this is your college fund, we're going to use it for college, and it's your money, we're saving for your college, which I did, by the way. It was mm-hmm. a Uniform Transfer to Minors Act, and UTMA was in your name. And then you went to college. We ended up paying for college out of our pocket. And then when y'all graduated, we gave you your UTMA
6: mm-hmm.
4: to start your life off as an adult. And so, but that was in my name. It was my
6: sure.
4: money.
6: Yep.
4: And, but I had allocated that emotionally and relationally
6: to
4: you.
6: And we didn't know it, though.
4: You knew you had a college fund.
6: I thought you were paying for college. So there was a little bit of a,
4: using it for college.
6: Yes.
4: Yeah. Yeah, that's true.
6: Yeah.
4: But, yeah, so
6: how it's communicated is important too. Yeah. Of expectations.
4: Did you make a promise?
6: Yes.
4: So did you promise your kid this was their money?
6: And if you did,
4: you ought to keep that promise.
6: Yeah, and that's the expectation. So she would be disappointed.
4: So I would take my answer back if that's the case, Stacey. So.
6: But if not, it's yours.
4: Yeah. And you know who is making money, who's not, is not relevant to the discussion.
6: Mm-hmm.
4: Jocelyn's in Houston. Hi, Jocelyn. How are you?
7: I'm good. How are y'all?
4: Better than we deserve. What's up?
7: So basically, I have two 401ks that's like has $2,600 in them. I have about $7,000 in credit card debt that I kind of just racked up being financially irresponsible. But I want to know if I should take those out to just kind of put towards that debt. I'm on baby step one and like just trying to get my life together. I'm 26. I live rent free right now.
4: What do you make?
7: Yeah, just about $3,000 a month.
4: Okay. I'd pick up my hours and attack the credit card debt and leave this alone, and I'd roll it to a 401k. It doesn't matter much. It doesn't matter. I mean, and I'd roll it to an IRA. I'm sorry. It doesn't matter much mathematically because it's such a small amount, but percentage wise, mm-hmm. it's suicidal. Here's why. Okay. You cash out the 401ks, you get a 10% penalty plus your tax rate. Let's call you in the 20% tax bracket for the fun of it. Don't think you are, but you might be. That means that 10% plus 20% taxes, that's 30%. That's like borrowing money at 30% interest to pay off your credit card.
7: Mm-hmm.
4: So they're going to take almost half the money.
7: Okay.
4: If you take it out instead of rolling it to an IRA.
6: Mm-hmm.
4: So I think As a matter of starting to make good, wise financial decisions, more than just the math, I would go ahead and roll it to an IRA and force myself to pay off the credit cards with hard work.
6: Yep. And just keep it in there and don't touch it and let it grow. And at retirement, maybe 100, 200K in there. I don't know what it'll grow to, but that'll at least be a little bit of a safety net too for retirement, which is great.
4: Yeah, and you just add to it as you go along. I've had some IRAs that were so small at different times, and I move them around, put them all together later, put them mm-hmm. in a pile, and it has ended up turning into some serious money over time. But the big thing here is I just want your brain to get used to not looking for shortcuts at high cost. And this is a shortcut at a high cost, even though it's $2,600, so you're probably going to lose $1,000 of that in taxes and penalties. And so you're still going to get out $1,600, and $1,000 does not change your life one way or the other. It's not the dumbest thing you've ever done by any stretch or will ever do. So it's really not that much money. But if you add a zero to it, it starts to be $10,000. If you add two zeros to it, it'd be $100,000.
6: Yeah, and what changes your life in this, Jocelyn, is your income going up.
4: Mm-hmm.
6: Making $3,000 a month.
4: Mm-hmm.
6: I would look to see where can I get an extra $1,000, $2,000. What does that look like from a income perspective? Because that's going to get you through the $7,000 in debt so much faster. And then your emergency fund and beyond. So it's kind of your ticket out, not the old 401k.

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1: When I was a kid, we sent postcards, used typewriters, checkbooks, maps, and wall calendars. Remember those? One day, archaeologists will dig down deep and say, "What the world was this?" Here are a few items that may bewilder them. Cash. It's been replaced by credit cards, digital transactions, and colossal debt. Cigarettes are another. Almost everyone lit fire to these short little sticks and sucked poison straight into their bodies in restaurants, hospitals, and in bed. Remember calculators and alarm clocks? Things come and go. Thankfully, the Bible doesn't. It's timeless and fresh, alive, accurate, and current. Encyclopedia salesmen and even those plastic straws will eventually go, but God's word will never grow old.
2: This is Laugh Again with Phil Calloway. 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Laugh Again, truth bringing laughter to life.
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3: This program is designed to provide accurate and authoritative information with regard to the subject matter covered. This information is given with the understanding that neither the host nor the station is engaged in rendering legal, accounting, or other professional advice. Since the details of your situation are fact-dependent, you should additionally seek the services of a competent professional.

0: Welcome back to the Ramsey Show in the Fairwinds Credit Union Studio. Rachel Cruz, Ramsey personality, my daughter, is my co-host today. Louise is in Tampa, Florida. Hi, Louise. How are you?
1: Hi, I'm doing good. How are you guys?
0: Better than we deserve. What's up?
1: So I had a question about me and my fiance have a credit card, and I am always making sure that if we use it, we pay it off before statement date. He was telling me that why don't we carry a balance to build credit? And I don't know if that's how that works. So I kind of wanted to ask you guys, does that make sense?
0: How old are you guys?
1: We're 27, both of us.
0: Okay. And when are you getting married?
1: We're saving money, so I can't say a date just because that's one of our steps.
0: I'm sorry? You have to have money to get married?
1: We can just go get it done and that's it.
0: Yeah.
1: But like the wedding I would like, you know?
0: Yeah. Okay.
1: We've been saving for a while now.
0: Yeah.
2: How much y'all have saved for the wedding?
1: So far we have 20, and then we also have another 20 that's our 6 months of living.
0: So what kind of wedding are you going to have?
1: Well, I don't know, everybody.
2: Weddings are expensive.
1: Not a lot, but I want to make sure that if I want something, I can have it. So
0: there's not that much money in the world.
1: Yeah, I know.
0: That much money doesn't exist. I want it, I can have it. That's a 4-year-old. No, you don't get to do that. You set a budget on your wedding. You're a grown woman, and you get married, and you do it for $20,000, and you start planning it this weekend. Okay, back to your question. So your fiance is correct that if you were to run a balance on your credit card and pay it on time, it will cause your credit score to increase because your credit score is based on, it's by an organization called Fair Isaac, and it's called your FICO score, and it's based on how you interact with debt, how much debt you have, the type of debt you have, and whether you pay your debt on time or not.
2: New types of debt.
0: That gives you, if you have too much debt or too little debt, that gives you your credit score. So your credit score, technically speaking, if you analyze how the algorithm works, is your I love debt score. And the higher your credit score, the more you love debt.
1: Yeah.
0: So if your goal as a married couple is to get in debt and stay in debt deeply the rest of your life, the credit score will serve you well. But if your goal is to build wealth, then you would avoid this at all cost, because you don't want to play kissy face with the bank to build a score that shows how much you've been playing kissy face with the bank. Instead, I want money. I want to build a net worth. I want to become wealthy. And the credit score is not an indicator of your financial health or wealth. It's simply, mathematically speaking, an indicator of how much you've been playing kissy face with the bank. That's how it's determined. Okay. And so what he's saying is, hey, let's owe the bank more money and pay it off a little at a time so that we can make other banks happy. Wrong. Bad plan. You follow my logic?
1: No, yes, of course. That was what I was telling him.
0: Yeah.
1: It's like if you just want to be more in debt, then what's the point of doing all your steps, let's say?
0: Exactly. You wouldn't do any of our steps if you're going to do that. If you want to stay in debt, you need to go do a different plan. Our plan won't work.
2: And Louise, this is an important subject for you guys to get aligned on when it comes to your marriage. Money fights and money problems are always in the top three reasons for divorce. And so This is a big tension point. It may not feel huge. I mean, it's big enough for you to call to be like, hey, this doesn't feel right. But if your value system is different with money, not that you guys have to be the same person, but that you're moving in the same direction financially because you're a team and you're like, well, this is how we're running our household. If or when we have kids, like, I mean, it continues on. And when you start in such a different place, it's a red flag for me. Yeah. I would want to be in the same place. Mm-hmm. And you may decide, Louise, getting off this call, you could totally decide, like, I'm okay with debt, right? Like, we're not trying to push you, right? Yeah. But you need to be on the same page. Clearly, a life of peace and building wealth is avoiding debt. And that is what we do believe.
0: And then your credit score means, my credit score has been zero for 35 years. Rachel has never had a credit score.
2: Undetermined, yes.
0: Never had a credit score in her life.
2: But then you have to pay cash for cars. You know what I mean? Like you're saving up for vacations. Like, you are choosing a life without debt. But you also are choosing a life of living below your means, of delayed gratification, but of a lot of peace and control and autonomy over your money.
0: Which gives you a large pile of money, by the way,
2: later
0: because you're
2: in
0: not
2: life.
0: Giving it all to some stupid bank.
2: Yep.
0: So there we go. That's how that's where wealth comes from.
2: Yeah.
0: The other thing I'm going to throw in, and you didn't even ask about this, but for God's sakes, cut up that credit card and close the account tonight if you're not going to get married. The two of you don't need to be on a credit card together.
2: Yeah.
0: Super dangerous for you. Super dangerous for him. The credit card balance runs way up, and one of you runs off. The other one's stuck holding the stupid thing, and now you're going to get sued, or you end up paying a balance on, for the one that left.
2: Yeah,
0: and I know no one ever leaves. Bull crap. You're not married, okay? They leave all the time. So get off that card. Do not be doing stuff financially and legally with somebody you're not married to. Danger, danger, danger, danger, danger, my daughter. Don't do that. Please.
2: And especially since there's not
0: a date set,
2: right? It's kind of this endless feeling of the abyss of, like, we're going to figure it out. And then when you live in that, which people do for years and years, you know, we talk to people, they have engagements for 4 years. Yeah. They live in that. They start playing house. You start commingling finances. You get down the road. It starts to be a problem. So I would keep everything separate.
0: At which point
2: you guys get married. And if he is the one, like, you guys set a date.
0: Paint or get off the ladder.
2: If he is the one. And that could be in December. Right? It's not like you have to do it tomorrow, but put a date on the calendar that you guys work towards just for some certainty in the relationship. But if you
0: have the money to get married, set the date now. Get married. You're not. This is not good for y'all. It's not good. We don't care. We make no money when you get married. It doesn't help us at all.
2: We are not in the wedding business.
0: Too bad. I need to get in the wedding business. I need to do something. As often as I tell people to get married these days, I need to.
2: It's your priest. I'm going to say priest. You won't be a priest. It's a, what is it? What is it when you, you're ordained?
0: Officiant?
2: Yeah,
0: you want me to officiate the wedding?
2: Ordained.
0: Yeah, I'm going to start doing weddings, Dave's weddings.
2: Yes.
0: That way I can make some money off all this advice.
2: And Elise can get her.
0: I can have a conflict of interest.
2: Then she can get the fiance and they can call in the next hour. And we'll get the wet, you know what I mean? Yeah. You can keep it rolling.
0: Well, we'll just fly you up here and you can stand on the debt-free stage with your little bouquet.
2: There you go.

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2: This program is designed to provide accurate and authoritative information with regard to the subject matter covered. This information is given with the understanding that neither the host nor the station is engaged in rendering legal, accounting, or other professional advice. Since the details of your situation are fact-dependent, you should additionally seek the services of a competent professional.
3: Jeff is in Birmingham. Hey, Jeff, what's up?
4: Hey, Dave, how are you? Thank you for taking my call.
3: Sure. How can we help?
4: I'm facing kind of a crisis I never intended. Due to some illness and due to some other things, I went into a government-sponsored forbearance program with the largest servicer in the country, and that was in 2023. Since then, I've gone back and forth several times trying to get back on to where I just pay my payment. And, you know, I've been told numerous different things. And, you know, I was told, hey, you can do, you know, back-end payment. And so I paid, you know, trial payments, and then they send me the paperwork. The paperwork's not right. I send it back. And the long and the short is I've gotten down now to where the last trial payment I paid on the last day of November, screenshotted the email they sent, you know, confirming the payment. And then they came back and said that I failed the trial payment plan because of the payment being late. I filed a RESPA and a notice of error, contacted FHA. I've been through a lot of different steps to get them to acknowledge that the payment actually was made on time because I wanted to get off of this, you know, cycle that's been going on almost 3 years now. And so I have a document in front of me that says if I don't pay them $43,000, they're going to foreclose on my house, which I have over 50% equity in. And I was looking for some kind of suggestion. I've done everything I can do up until this point.
3: And, so $43,000 is the amount you're in arrears right now.
4: Correct.
3: Net of everything. And that number is probably correct. But what you're saying is that you had a forbearance plan, which is a plan to pay payments greater than the normal payment to catch up. And apparently that's gone sideways several times to get $43,000 behind. What's your normal monthly payment supposed to be?
4: $1,200.
3: So you're at least 38 months off. In only 3 years. How's that possible?
4: Well, it takes them, instead of the 30 days that they
3: No, no, I mean, just think about it. From 23 to 26 is only 36 months. That's as if you haven't paid a payment the whole time.
4: Well, so that's the other thing. They're holding, I think, six or eight payments in escrow somewhere that they don't even account for during my trial payments. But then, you know, there's three, you know, they did three appraisals. I mean, they just rack up fees like it's, you know, going out of style.
3: Yeah, and they're charging you. Are they charging you huge late fees as well?
4: Yeah, and
3: have they tacked on legal costs in that 43 as well?
4: It doesn't list it as a line item. But I can't even get them to give me a line item.
3: I can't get to 43,000. That's what my problem is.
4: You and me both. Okay. And when I start doing the math, and every time I ask them about it, I don't know. The loan that they sent me after they told me they would just put the back payments in the rears of my of the mortgage I had, which I was never late on, then they sent me a loan for 40 years that was going to raise my payment $15.
3: Yeah. Well, that would probably be correct, actually. but yeah.
4: Well, it would be. And so I called him and I said, this is not what we ever discussed. And the person that I talked to had no idea, but.
3: Are you talking to FHA or to the loan servicer?
4: I've talked to both.
3: No, I mean, who? When you made that phone call, who was it to?
4: When I talked to FHA, they said, well, you can, you know, if you filed an appeal and a notice of error with, you know, with the mortgage servicer, let them answer, and then we can work that through it. But basically, the loan servicer is the one that decides whether the payment was late. I just, you know, and I explained to the FHA person, I said, I don't understand how you can send me an email that I have a screenshot and it's in my inbox in the correct month that it was due and tell me that my payment was late.
3: Yeah. Okay. Mm-hmm. All right. So the net is that you probably have, in reality, six payments or seven payments of some amount laying in escrow. So $8,000, and you have $43,000 owed in arrears. So somewhere around $36,000 would get you caught up. Obviously, you don't have that. And obviously, we're dealing with bureaucrats at the FHA and incompetence at the servicer. Who's the servicer?
4: It's Freedom Mortgage.
3: Yeah, okay. All right. Yeah, incompetence at the servicer. Then that would be normal.
4: Yeah.
3: Because they're massive, and they massively don't give a rip.
5: What a name, too. Freedom.
3: Yeah.
5: That's what they're giving.
3: It's the opposite of freedom.
4: I also have a 2.7% interest rate, so every time they try to do anything, they're like, well, you know, your payment will go up a lot.
3: So what is your income?
4: So I've been, that's the other thing. The reason I went on forbearance originally was from long COVID, and then I...

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1: Oh, good.
2: All right.
3: And then I have money that, I mean, I have assets. I've just had them tied up from a divorce that was 5 years ago.
2: So what assets do you have? What assets do you have?
3: So, I mean, I have an account that has $400,000 in it, but I can't touch it until my ex signs the paperwork, which that's like the last thing, and she just kind of keeps dragging her feet on it.
2: Wait a minute. What is the $400,000?
3: It is a investment account that we had, when we were married.
2: Okay.
3: But it's frozen.
2: Let me put it to you this way. I can't make Freedom Mortgage be competent or the FHA not be bureaucratic idiots. And you can't either. And so the best thing you can do is write them a $43,000 check. You owe them anyway.
3: Well, I had an option on that.
2: You do. You make $10,000 a month.
3: I don't currently make $10,000.
2: You said you're going to in the coming months. I asked you.
3: Yes, correct. Yes, no, I will.
2: Okay, then go make $43,000. They're not going to foreclose in 20 minutes. It'll take them 6 months to a year to get around to it. Have you noticed that they're slow? Yeah.
3: The one thing that concerned me is they sent me a letter saying that if you don't make it by X date, then we're going to
2: start the
3: process. And that's what, tomorrow.
2: Okay. Then they're going to start foreclosure. Right?
3: Okay.
2: Yeah. And in Alabama, that takes at least a month. But it probably takes 6 months because they're probably going to sit on their thumbs because it's what they do. They're thumb sitters. So, really, probably have time to cash flow this. In the meantime,
1: call your
2: I'm
1: ex.
2: Going to the judge mm-hmm. and saying, I'm going to smack my ex into
1: Whoa.
2: Next week.
1: Whoa.
2: I'm going to have
1: you
2: the
1: can't.
2: Judge smack her into next week and get her to sign the dadgum paper. Holding up $400,000, I'm getting ready to lose a house because of it. So those are variables you can control. You're asking for some way to make your stupid butt mortgage company and your inept FHA behave. They can't. The things you can control, you need to go control and get $43,000 out of that $400,000 account or go get $43,000 out of some work you do in the next 90 days before the actual foreclosure date occurs and pay this thing current. That's what I would do if I were in your shoes. If you don't do one of those two things, you need to put your house on the market right now and sell it before you lose it. But you need to go get some money and get stupid freedom out of your life. That's what this comes down to, because you have tried for 3 freaking years to negotiate with morons, and it doesn't work.

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6: 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This information is given with the understanding that neither the host nor the station is engaged in rendering legal, accounting, or other professional advice. Since the details of your situation are fact-dependent, you should additionally seek the services of a competent professional.

0: one of the signs after all the years of doing this that we know when someone's ready to change their life is when they've had an I've had it moment, where they say, that's it, I've had it. 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I feel like a rat in a wheel. I run, get nowhere. I'm sick of this. 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Evan is with us in Tulsa. Hi, Evan. What's up?
1: Hi. How are you guys?
0: Better than we deserve. How can we help?
1: My husband's extended family likes to meet for their birthdays for dinner, and cards are exchanged with money at each gathering, and we're a bunch of grown adults, and I feel like it's just a little unnecessary, and I just want to know how I can be the bad guy to get kind of put a stop to it.
0: Oh, I wouldn't do that.
1: Oh.
0: Wouldn't do that at all.
2: Well, how much?
0: I would have him do it, but I wouldn't do it.
1: Well, he always makes me the bad guy, though. You know,
0: I know, like, that's the problem. You're going to be the Wicked Witch of the West. It's his family. He's got to deal with them, not you.
1: Well, I might already be that with the family. Oh, no.
0: So why do we want to increase
2: it? Listen, yeah. At this point,
0: then why do you get invited to the party?
1: That's a great question. I wish they would uninvite
0: me. Oh, because you give money. That's why. Yeah.
1: Well,
0: you bought your way in.
2: I mean, how much is it? I'm just curious.
1: Usually, and okay, I would also say my husband's a very generous man. Like, he's not one, he'll be like, it's fine, whatever. And so usually we put, like, you know, 60, 80 bucks in each card.
0: Good God.
1: Thank you.
0: That's weird.
1: Thank you. Oh my gosh.
2: Okay. How many, okay. I'm trying to picture how many people are at the table. How many brothers and sisters, spouses, parents?
1: So he's an only child, and I think so. They view their family, like cousins, aunts, as like,
2: oh, it's not even like
1: family.
2: His siblings.
1: No. Oh, no.
0: So, how many people are at this dinner?
1: Uncle, grandpa. So, usually it's 1, 2, 3, 4, 5, 6, 7, not including us.
0: Okay, not counting grandkids, there's 8 of us, Rachel, Winston, Daniel,
1: no, there's
0: Allison.
1: No grandkids.
0: So there's, no, not counting grandkids. So there's 8 of us. I can see all 8 of us sitting at a table. And the chances of us giving each other money is precisely 0.
2: The chances
1: Agreed.
2: Of getting a birthday card
1: brothers,
2: are
1: basically... lucky to get a text from me.
0: You're lucky to get a text.
1: Yeah. Yeah.
2: But, so it's been a tradition forever and ever, but these are all 30, 40-year-old, 50-year-old people?
0: 50, yeah, and 60 and 70. And...
1: Yes.
2: Yeah.
1: And there's a birthday tomorrow. That's what I'm calling right now.
0: Too late. You're in on that one. You can't fix that one.
1: Well, on that one, yeah. But, like, how do I bring up, like...
0: You don't.
1: I don't mind getting together.
0: You don't. Your husband has to.
1: Okay.
0: And if he won't, it's not going to happen.
1: No,
0: but he just doesn't want to upset his mommy.
1: No, it's not even his mom. I think his mom would be completely fine with us doing it. But
0: who
1: they're
0: is?
1: Just people who go with the flow. They don't want to cause any risk.
0: Yeah, exactly. So I wouldn't cause a rift. I wouldn't cause a stink. I would not make it about them. I would not make it. His job, though, is to fix his family, not yours. Really, that's bad mojo. You do not want to get in that relationally. But he should sit down and say, hey, guys, we're working on some financial goals, and we'll be happy to pay our part of the dinner and come to dinner with everybody and celebrate, and we'll send you a nice text and buy you a nice card, but we're not going to give grown adults any cash anymore because we're working on some other stuff. We love y'all, though. Hope it works out for you. And he just needs to raise his hand and say that. I did that inappropriately. Actually, I had my wife's participation, and she may have actually done it. She should have done it. Her family. There's 90 million of them, and they all gave each other Christmas gifts. And there, she's got like five brothers and sisters. There's 13 grandkids. There's people everywhere all over this house. And we go down there, and you buy all these adults that you see twice a year. And I love them. They're good people.
2: Yeah, we're about to
0: buy
2: them
0: all
2: in like
0: a tie
2: for...
0: or some socks, and it's just or whatever. Yeah. Try to guess what University of Tennessee paraphernalia they need this year or whatever it is, right? And we finally, when we went broke, I told Sharon, I said, the little kids under 12 get a gift. Everybody else gets a nod. Or we'll draw names. So she said, oh, that's a good idea. We'll draw names. And I said, okay. And I don't remember whether she brought it up at Thanksgiving or I did, but she raised her hand and she said, hey, guys, we're broke. We're drawing names this year because we can't do everybody's gifts, and we'll buy the kids under 12 the baby's little baby gifts or whatever because it's Christmas. And we drew names. So it was a similar discussion. And by the way, that went real well. Everybody else went, oh, yeah, we kind of thought the same thing, but we didn't want to be the first one to bring it up.
2: Yeah, and if anything, Evan, and I know you're not major fans of the family, but if he wanted to give some, like, thoughtful gift or something, you know what I mean? Like, you can do something for $20 of, like, hey, I saw this, Uncle Rick, and I thought of you, and that's his birthday gift, versus giving a check of $75.
0: Or 20, you know? Or 320s or something, 420s.
2: Yeah, yeah. Yeah.
3: Okay.
0: Yeah. But
2: let me say this, Evan.
0: You're correct.
2: You're correct.
0: This is absurd.
2: But if it ends, it almost wouldn't be a hill, though, that I would just push and push and push and push, because it happens six times a year, and it may be a thing you just, if you didn't want to address it, you got to just live with it, and it's a roll the eyes kind of thing. But just, should, but because it is kind of,
0: I don't disagree. It's weird. It's just a bunch of 60-year-olds giving each other $80. That's just weird. Okay, but yeah, but if you want to do it, it's okay. I think it's weird, but yeah, and I just raise my hand and go, we have some other goals, we're not doing it, but your husband has to do it. Otherwise, you're just going to come off all stinky Evan. You don't want to be stinky Evan.
2: Yeah, no.
0: You always let, when you have a conflict with the other side, you let the other side handle the other side.
2: Mm-hmm.
0: That's, because otherwise you end up being the stinky one, and it's not a plan. Not a plan. Linda is in Knoxville. Hi, Linda, how are you?
4: Good. Thank you for taking my call, Dave and Rachel.
0: Sure.
4: My question is about a 529 account that has been growing since my daughter, who's about 6 years out of getting her master's, did not have to use much of it, and it has been growing and growing. She's single with no children.
0: Why did we not use much of it?
4: She got a wonderful scholarship.
0: You can pull that much out without any taxes. The value of that scholarship can be withdrawn with no taxes or penalties.
2: Is she too late? Six
0: no.
2: years ago.
0: You might have to go back and you might have to file an amended return. And well, you wouldn't have to file it unless you got audited, but you might have to go back and do that. But talk to your tax advisor about how to do it. But you can pull the amount, the value, market value of the scholarship out at any time with no taxes or penalties.
4: This was worth the call. Wow. Okay.
0: Well, since you didn't pay nothing for it, it definitely was worth it. But yeah.
4: Well, no, high value. My bad. And your high school curriculum has a lot to do with why all three of my children are very financially stable. So
0: wow,
4: thank you
0: honored.
4: For that as well.
0: So what was her was her scholarship worth, do you think? What was the tuition worth?
4: $15 a semester, so $100,000.
0: How much is in the 529?
4: $330.
0: Awesome. We can get a bunch of it out.
2: And then would you take the rest out and pay taxes on
0: it? You're
2: going
0: to pay a 10% penalty plus taxes on the growth on everything else. Or you can move it to a sibling or a child.
4: Yeah. She is the one who's earning the least out of her siblings, and so they're fine. And she is really wanting to look at getting a house. And that's kind of what makes my heart hurt, is there's money sitting out there.
2: Could,
4: but
2: obviously,
0: you're going to get, you're going to get $100,000 out for the house. Easy. If you pull the other $200 out, you're going to get a 10% penalty on the growth only. I don't know how much y'all put in, and taxes as well.
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8: This program is designed to provide accurate and authoritative information with regard to the subject matter covered. This information is given with the understanding that neither the host nor the station is engaged in rendering legal, accounting, or other professional advice. Since the details of your situation are fact-dependent, you should additionally seek the services of a competent professional.
0: Ann is in Salem, Oregon. Hi, Ann. How are you?
9: Hi, pretty good. How are you?
0: Better than I deserve. What's up?
9: I was married for almost 43 years. I divorced my husband. I moved out into an apartment. He moved in. He's in the house now, and we can't get rid of it because he will not get out of the house. He's been there for like 2.5, almost 3 years. I don't know how to, he tells me he can't pay the rent and taxes and everything, and then move to somewhere else and pay that too. So I'm kind of confused, and how do I get him out of the house to clean up the house?
0: Okay, so it's not selling because it's junky?
9: Well, that outside the yard is pretty messy and stuff, but I just, and they do show it. One lady did offer $250, but she's a flipper. She wanted to buy it cheap and flip it, you know. And,
0: what's it
9: and
0: worth?
9: That wouldn't give us probably about $360.
0: Okay. All right. 43 years, Ann?
9: Yeah. Wow. I should have left a lot sooner, but I didn't. It's one of those things.
0: Wow. What is your income?
9: I have, every month is $22.97.
0: How old are you?
9: 71.
0: Okay. Whew.
2: How much do you guys owe on the house?
9: About $152,000.
2: Mm. Okay.
0: What does he make?
9: Well, he's retired from the, I won't tell you where, but he's retired, and I get 40% of his pension. He gets 60%.
0: Your $2,200 is 40%?
9: No, it's like $1,654 is my 40%.
2: Where's the rest coming from?
9: Social Security. Hmm. So I barely get by, and I have about $120 left for gas and food, which, you know.
0: Yeah.
9: And I've got $6,800 in credit cards, which I use.
0: So he doesn't really have the money. He's correct in that he doesn't have the money to pay rent and the house payment, right?
9: Right, right.
0: And neither do you.
9: Right. We're kind of stuck. I don't know what to do.
0: Mm.
2: In the plan in the divorce that he was going to sell the house and you guys were going to split the equity?
9: Yeah, or else he was going to buy me out, but he can't refinance.
2: Yeah,
9: he says he can't. I don't know, but he
0: I don't think he can. I don't think he has the income. If that's his only income.
9: Yeah, it is.
0: Yeah. And well, I mean, so if you got your wish and he moved out, then your house is going to get foreclosed on, isn't it?
9: No, then I'd lower the price enough where somebody would buy it. But I'd like it cleaned out so I could, you know, paint a few things and make it look a little nicer. It doesn't look real good right now.
0: Yeah. Okay. But so it's on the him. It's on the market at 360.
9: Right now it's 350.
0: 350. Okay.
9: But he started at 440, which is crazy.
0: Okay. Well, I mean. The problem is you light a fuse that's 6 months to a year long before the house gets foreclosed on when he moves out.
9: Mm-hmm.
0: And so you go over there, paint it, you clean up the yard, and if it doesn't sell, every single month you're going to be dropping the price because you're going to have to get rid of it. You may wish you took the $250.
9: Yeah, I'm kind of thinking that I should have.
0: Well, I'm just saying, if you light this fuse, you're creating a pressure cooker.
2: Yeah. Time's ticking.
0: When he moves out, now the clock starts ticking. The sands start going through the hourglass. The pressure's on. You follow me?
9: Yep.
0: And I want to be careful what you sign up for, mm-hmm. that you know what you're signing, what trip you're taking here. What would I do? Obviously, he is not going to help by cleaning up the yard, or he would have already. For his own sake, he should have done that because he would get more money in his pocket.
9: Well, he's disabled, too. He has had 6 back surgeries, and I don't know what he can lift or do.
0: Yeah, so he's not doing anything. Okay. And for good reason now. We're not going to accuse him of... Okay.
9: And he can't afford to hire people to do it. We don't have the money to.
0: No, you don't. You don't. Mm-hmm. So you have children?
9: Grown children.
0: Yeah, where are they?
9: One's here in my town, but they both have back problems. One's in Roseburg, one's in here, Salem.
0: Okay. All right. And so obviously they're not able to help, and they were probably affected by the divorce in terms of their motivation to help.
9: One is, yeah, definitely.
2: What's he paying in mortgage payments every month?
9: About what I'm paying. I'm paying $1,122, and he's paying probably about $1,300.
2: I'm just wondering, rent-wise, if there's anything cheaper.
0: I don't know if him moving out and you going over there at 71 with a paintbrush and a trash can is going to make this deal work enough that I'm thrilled with the bomb that we set a fuse lit on.
2: Because that much.
0: Yeah, I mean, I don't know. I don't know the house. I don't know the deal. So who's do you know the realtor? Do you trust the real estate agent?
9: I do. Well, we bought the house from the same guy.
0: Okay. And what does the real estate agent say you should do?
9: He says just keep waiting for the right people to come by, which I don't agree with because we can't keep waiting. I was going to pay all my credit cards off when this house sold. Now I'm still got credit card bills because
0: of this. How much credit card debt do you have?
9: $6,800.
0: Okay. Yeah, that's not bothering me much. We'll get there. That's not a panic. You're eating. Everything's okay. It's not ideal, but none of this is ideal.
9: Yeah.
2: And no retirement accounts or anything. It's just the pension.
9: Right.
2: Just wondering if there's any other.
0: There's no money anywhere.
2: Money.
9: Well, not that I know of. He's not the truthfulest person in the world, but I don't know what he's got really. But I doubt if he has much more.
2: Mm-hmm.
0: So sad, Ann. I'm sorry. So what I would do would be to try to work with your ex to allow some access and begin to get some things cleaned up that you would do if he moved out while leaving him there and dropping the price. And if that doesn't work, then you're going to have to ask a judge to have him move if he doesn't voluntarily want to move. Because he's going to stop.
9: That.
0: What?
9: Because I did call him one day. I was going to talk to him about the house. He hung up on me. He wouldn't even talk to me.
0: Okay. Well, then you're left with a judge, I guess. Yeah.
9: Yeah.
0: So
9: I'm thinking.
0: Either we sell the price, either we drop the price, or you move out. And if he won't do that voluntarily, the judge will have to tell him to do that because he's invited. I assume there's a divorce decree saying the house has mm-hmm. to be sold, and the house is not actively being marketed. It's not in marketable condition, and so you can force that. But and be aware, you may be playing some cards here that lights a fuse on this bomb that you lose the house. I mean, it's possible. If the real estate market slowed down for some reason, there's a jump in interest rates and nobody wants to buy anything. Even the flippers are out of the market and that price drops on down. You may be wishing you'd taken the 250. I'm kind of wishing you'd taken the 250 right now, but I don't think he wanted to take it either.
2: Yeah, well, if it's at 350, and there's probably other flippers in the area. Hopefully you can get it. But the thing is if you don't get somebody to make a transaction quickly, that real estate, that can go months, and that's the part that scares me, where I'm like, I don't feel like you have that financial margin to go that long.
0: Don't confuse this move with any of the 43 years worth of emotions. If there's any, I didn't detect it, but if there's any anger or I'm revenge, I'm hitting back, or I'm trying to make this guy finally behave one time.
2: Yeah, no.
0: Or something like that. You need to make this move because it's the right strategic move for Ann.
2: I think she wants $100,000 of equity to pay off credit card debt and live
0: exactly
2: live a little more comfortably.

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2: This program is designed to provide accurate and authoritative information with regard to the subject matter covered. This information is given with the understanding that neither the host nor the station is engaged in rendering legal, accounting, or other professional advice. Since the details of your situation are fact-dependent, you should additionally seek the services of a competent professional.

0: 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I'm Dave Ramsey, your host. Rachel Cruz, Ramsey personality. My daughter is my co-host today. Brock is in Manhattan, Kansas. Hey, Brock, what's up?
1: Hey, guys. How you guys doing?
0: Better than we deserve. How can we help?
1: So I got married a few months ago, and a few weeks ago, we found out my wife is also pregnant.
0: Yay!
1: Yeah, I know. We're very, very excited. And we have a little bit of a debt problem. So she had a car payment that she paid off all on her own. And then after we got married, I helped pay off the credit card, which wasn't too much. It was about $2,000. But she also has about $177,000 in student loan debt. Hmm. And I was wondering how we should attack that.
0: Is she a doctor or a lawyer?
1: I wish I could say either one, but she is neither. She is a at-home daycare. Or she's a freelance nanny, basically.
0: A freelance what?
2: What was her degree in, nanny?
1: What? She actually never finished college. I know.
2: Oh, no.
0: She got a degree in what?
2: She didn't finish.
1: She didn't get her degree.
2: Oh. Was it a private school?
1: And it,
2: private?
1: It was a D1 state school.
2: Oh, so out of state, probably.
1: Yeah. And this is a bad situation.
2: Oh, man.
0: Mm. Bad's probably not the word. Dumb might be the word. Wow. What? How close did she come to finishing?
1: She had a little bit left. It wasn't a ton, but it was enough where it was like we can't afford to keep going.
0: The degree is in what? What was she studying?
1: Like a bachelor's. She started out in education. She wanted to be a teacher. And then she decided that she changed her mind and wanted to be, she was doing business marketing, what I'm doing now. But thankfully, the Army pays for mine, so we don't have to worry about that.
0: What do you make?
1: I make about $54,000 a year, and she makes about $36,000.
0: Okay.
1: And then I also have about, I do have some savings, thankfully. I have about $35,470. In a mutual fund that just basically mimics the S&P. And then I also have just under $30,000 in a money market.
2: Okay.
0: And you have how much owed on her car still?
1: None. That's all paid off.
0: And the credit card's paid off as well. So the only debt left is $175,000.
1: Yes, sir.
0: How old are you guys?
1: I'm 20 and she's 23.
0: And you graduated from college as well?
1: I am about 65% through mine. I'm doing it online while I'm in the Army.
0: You're in the Army?
1: Yes, sir.
0: I thought you were in marketing.
1: No, that's what I'm getting my degree in.
0: Oh.
2: And is your school being paid for?
1: Yes, ma'am.
0: So your $54,000 is your Army service, your military service?
1: Yes, sir. Yes, sir.
0: And she makes $36,000 as a nanny.
1: Yes.
0: Okay. And you have $70,000. You have $30,000 and $35,000, $65,000 mm-hmm. laying around. Okay.
1: Yes, sir.
0: All right. So, yeah, what I would do is I would continue to stack cash until the baby comes. And when the baby mm-hmm. comes and everyone's healthy, I have bad news. Your wife is not going to be a stay-at-home mom. She's going to be working. She has $175,000 worth of debt she signed up for, and so she's going to be working for a while. So we need to get used to that idea. And because when you have your first baby, particularly, there's a tremendous draw to want to be home with the child unless someone has a tremendous professional draw into the marketplace. Mm-hmm. And so you guys need the $85,000. So let's pretend that you stack another $10,000 worth of cash. That's $75,000. And when the baby comes home and is healthy from the hospital and mommy's healthy and mommy goes back to work, we write a check for $75,000and put it on the student loan. And you have $1,000 mm-hmm. in your account, and you attack the $100,000 with a vengeance, and you guys work extra. You do everything you can. You sell everything in sight. When are you going to re-up with the military?
1: I wasn't planning on it, but
0: When will you leave the military?
1: I have 2.5 years left.
0: Okay. With a degree?
1: With a degree, I will leave with a degree.
0: Yeah. Okay.
1: And then I will also make more as I stay.
0: I would hope your income will go up substantially at
2: that point.
0: It's
2: going to be a 3 or 4 year.
0: Yeah, you're going to be a while to get through this $100,000 that's still remaining after the baby comes.
1: Yes, sir.
0: But you guys are going to get used to working a lot, both of you, to clean up this mess.
2: Well, and it's a good thing that she is, and what she does, because she can be watching her baby along with another baby or two. Yeah.
0: Assuming the people that she's nannying for are good with that. Yeah.
2: Yep, that's right. But there's some flexibility in it, because if not, she's going to be paying for childcare. And it's going to be eaten into that. You know what I mean? Like, it's not going to be that great of a situation.
0: I kind of sighed and facepalm because I feel so bad for this baby and this young married couple.
2: No, it's terrible.
0: That they have been screwed by student loans and by the whole lie that Congress has put out by continuing to issue student loans. Congress has screwed Americans. With the student loans.
2: This generation. Millennials and Gen Zs, yeah.
0: They're screwed. And you're sitting there, and who loans somebody $175,000 to get an almost degree?
2: An 18-year-old.
0: Yeah. Only the U.S. Congress would do that. There's only one organization that's that screwed up, and it's the U.S. Congress. And they can, there's a student loan crisis. It's awful. We should forgive the student loans, Biden said. Well, yeah, but you keep making them, you bunch of bozos. So why do we need to forgive them if you're going to keep making them? You keep making these loans over and over and over, and some poor young girl goes across the state line and goes to another state to get a degree, and, oh, wait, she didn't. Did you know that 54% of the people that start four-year degrees finish them? That, by definition, means half don't. And you get where she is, and she married a young man serving his country. Thank you, sir, for serving your country. And now they've got a beautiful baby on the way. What an awesome start to life. But they got this cloud hanging over their head full of knives that Congress set up. And we Americans have allowed this because we keep electing the morons that keep this stuff on the books. They're called congressmen and congresswomen. They're morons because they keep doing this over and over and over and over again, and then they talk about it like a politician. It's awful. This sort of shit. Well, you caused it. You can't talk about it being awful, and you sit there and cause it. And moms and dads, you ought to have your butt kicked up around your neck and wear it like a collar if you let your kid do this. You really should. I mean, what kind of parent says, oh, honey, go live your dream? Go get a degree in left-handed puppetry and go $175,000 in debt. You parents ought to be smacked into next week for your lack of backbone to stand up to your own teenager. No, you're not doing that. That's stupid. That's a parental answer.
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1: Hi, it's Dr. Natalie and Dr. Dylan. 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
2: Imagine having a child who can't see the smart board at school. You might take them to the eye doctor for glasses, or ask the teacher to move them to the front of the class. Some students are too embarrassed to tell their parents that their vision is getting worse. And it's not until you see their grades falling that you realize they need help.
1: The scenario Dr. Dylan described is known as myopia. That's a fancy word for nearsightedness. It causes distant objects to appear blurry while closer objects are crystal clear. If your child can't see the smart board from the back of the class, they may suffer from myopia.
2: For a long time, myopia was considered normal. Now it's reached pandemic levels. Research shows myopia can pose a significant risk to a child's long-term eye health and vision. It's important to manage myopia and prevent it from progressing, which can lead to vision loss.
1: Parents, myopia management starts with you. 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
4: 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Okay, there's some backstory and history that's worth going into to make sure that we settle that last little interchange, exchange. So, number one, the bottom line is that wealthy people that we have studied, 10,000 millionaires in our research, do not buy new cars. Even after they get their first $1 to $5 million, they're driving. The typical is out. He was looking at a Toyota. It's honestly a two-year-old Toyota. When I'm interviewing millionaires, I ask them all the time what they're driving, and they drive a 10
5: Ford,
4: they
5: either Chevy,
4: drive, or they drive a Toyota. Piece of crap old car, and I tell them to upgrade their car because they're still being too big a tightwad.
5: Mm-hmm.
4: They've gone too far. But that's the millionaires. People who want to drive new cars typically land and stay in the middle class most of the time with high car payments. That's what our data says. So we're not going to tell you to buy a new car until you have $1 million and you can afford to take the loss. Then let's talk about me saying I've got sitting in a $600 million building or whatever, and Rachel not liking that because it's not relatable.
5: Other
4: people don't understand, and they just blow me off because they don't want to listen to that. So the history is this. I've got several brand new cars that I bought, and I don't want to be a hypocrite. The first time on the Dave Ramsey Show, it was called, mm-hmm. back in those days, because it was
5: I
4: me.
5: I honor my elders, thank you.
4: Because it was me. No, I'm not. That's not the point. I said, back in the day, when the dinosaurs roamed the earth, I was driving I can't remember the number on the thing, the little Mercedes
5: blue.
4: Coupe.
5: It was a blue.
4: Little blue Mercedes, mm-hmm. coupe, and it had 230,000 miles on it. I bought it for $7,000. It overheated on the way to a live event in Chattanooga. I was driving from Nashville to Chattanooga. The vice president of live events was in the car with me. We're on the side of the road, and I'm pouring water over the water heater, trying to get it to cool off and get water back in to get to the live event. And the car is worth probably at that point $3,000. I'd driven it in the ground. And he's like, this is ridiculous. You're a millionaire. You need to buy a good car. And I said, I can't drive a good car and be on the radio telling people to drive junky cars so they can get out of debt. And he goes, yeah, you can. You need to be the proof that it works on the other side.
5: Yeah, absolutely.
4: And I
5: live like no one else. So later you get
4: with
5: to live.
4: Great. I was so worried that Twitter was going to attack me.
5: That was before Twitter.
4: It was. I was so worried that the people were going to hate me.
5: The family at
4: because
5: O'Charlie's,
4: I was inconsistent and I was a hypocrite. And I bought a 2-year-old Jaguar, which was a very nice car at the time, and upgraded considerably from like $3,000 to $20,000 in those days or whatever it was. But I went through this great angst that it was okay for me to buy something nice when I had the freaking money.
5: Yeah, so I
4: had to overcome that, and instead I'm going
5: to
4: be the poster child that goes, you can go do this if you go do this.
5: Yeah.
4: And so that's why I still don't want to come on the air and say, I buy a new car, I bought several new cars, and I can afford to lose that money.
5: Yeah, so you're justifying saying, here's what I have so that I can afford it. But
4: I wasn't talking down.
5: No, okay. No, I don't think you were talking down at all. I was just saying you don't have to justify. I think majority of people that listen, they know.
4: Well, no, some of them don't. And you'll read it in the comments later after this argument. But
5: actually, it'll be
4: because you
5: YouTube
4: read the comments
5: segments.
4: And I don't. But yeah.
5: Every now and then I will.
4: James is in Chicago. Hey, James, how are you?
6: Hey, guys, I'm good. How are you?
4: Better than we deserve, for sure. What's up?
6: So my mother-in-law's got a house that recently went under contract to sell for $335,000. And then so a couple weeks later, it appraised for $360,000. They haven't closed on the house, and they won't for another 2 or 3 weeks. Is there any recourse to close that gap at all?
4: Okay, somebody missed it. The real estate agent?
6: I believe so. And you know, I hear all your commercials about the trusted real estate agents, and I think that was certainly the case. But
4: wait a minute, was that one of our agents?
6: No.
4: Oh,
6: no.
4: Oh.
6: I'm saying
5: it wasn't a great agent.
4: You think the agent screwed up in the original pricing and convinced your mother-in-law to sell her house too cheap?
6: I believe so.
4: Do you think the appraisal is actually accurate?
6: Yes, I do, because the house is. I was surprised when she said we should list at $335,000. And then she went and sold it before it even listed. It was just kind of a, you know, friend of a friend situation.
4: I bet. Everybody jumped on it. So it's $35,000 underpriced, or about 10%.
5: And there's already somebody.
4: It's bought. It's under contract. Supposed to close any minute. You're correct.
5: Yeah.
4: Well, I'm. The first thing that pops into my head, James, and I'm just going to off the cuff, is, well, she sold her house too cheap. That's sad, because she's given her word. She signed a contract, and I don't want her to get sued for specific performance under this contract. And then the second thing that pops into my head is I'm going to kick the incompetent real estate agent's butt. Ethically, I can't tell her to break that contract.
6: Right.
4: I wish she had done a better job and listened to you. I wish she'd done a better job at selecting her agent. And I bet I'm going to hear that this lady needs this money bad, doesn't she?
6: Something like that.
4: Yeah. Gosh.
6: It would help if she had it, if you put it that way.
4: Well, it always would help. Yeah.
6: Right. Yeah.
4: Is there anything else going on in the deal? Is the contract contingent upon a whatever, like
5: a home inspection.
4: Has the home inspection report come back?
6: The home inspection came back clear. There's nothing pending there. The only thing I can think of is if their loan falls through last minute.
4: Yeah.
6: I mean, I'm trying to think, 3 weeks until closing.
4: Yeah.
6: So I don't know if their loan is approved. I have no idea, but if that falls through, we can relist and then, you know, we solve that problem. But
4: exactly. Exactly.
6: You know, and then...
4: And get a new real estate agent, yeah.
6: Certainly.
4: Yeah, I mean, unless there's something sideways in the contract deal that she can use to ethically get out. Like, I knew a guy who had his house on the market, and the radon inspection came back and found radon, and they wanted him to spend $500 to fix the radon, and he said, no, contract's over, and canceled the whole thing, because he wanted out of the deal, and he used that to get out of the deal. But he had a legal, ethical out, because he refused to fix the radon, and he had the right to do that in the contract. So you know, that's the kind of thing, or like if they came back with something in the home inspection, you say, well, I'm not going to do that.
5: Mm-hmm.
4: You can do that. That's part of the home inspection process. And then they would go, well, you know, okay, we'll take it anyway. No, we're not going to fix it. And we're not, based on this home inspection, we're not selling the house. You could just, I mean, there'd be a way to walk out of it then legally and ethically. But I don't think there is here. You know, I'm not an attorney in Illinois. You might ask one. To be sure.
5: Just to see. I know. But I would you
4: competent
5: feel, would
4: real
5: you
4: estate kind of, agents are important.
5: I know. And I would feel bad for that family on the other end who's in contract for something and you kind of go back on your word.
4: Yeah.
5: Just from like a, I mean, it's worth it. Like, or it's worth the, when I'm saying like the new price is what the house is worth. I get it.
4: We think it is. Yeah.
5: But that still feels
4: wrong.
5: Off.
4: Yeah, if you gave your word. You sold the house.
5: Yeah.
4: And people walk away from contracts like they walk away from everything in this society today too much. You should honor your word. And so I hate it. I don't like it. I've signed up for things I wished I didn't sign up for. But
5: and also, too, it's a, you know, the to sell a house today is harder than it was a few years ago. So she may have even if it was at 360, had to negotiate down some anyways. Right. So you may not have gotten the full 60 anyways. You would never know. But yep. Sorry.
4: So
5: James.
4: You should get a high octane, high protein Ramsey trusted real estate agent, or you shouldn't get one at all. This is what you get. You make a mistake, it's a $30,000 mistake. It's huge. That puts this hour of the Ramsey Show in the books. We'll be back with you before you know it. In the meantime, remember, there's ultimately only one way to financial peace, and that's to walk daily on the, with the Prince of Peace, Christ Jesus.

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2: You could argue with me all day long and never convince me against Jesus Christ. The Bible says, taste and see that the Lord is good. I have tasted and I know. And if you were to tell me that apple pie is not good or there is no apple pie when I've just eaten a piece of apple pie, you can argue all you want, but I've got the evidence on the inside. Amen.
1: Welcome to Love Worth Finding, featuring the dynamic teaching of pastor and author Adrian Rogers. Whether you're a Christian or not, a man named Jesus lived 2,000 years ago. And if you believe in the Bible, every page of Scripture tells his story. In the book of John in the New Testament, Jesus' disciples had the privilege of seeing him work from an intimate vantage point. They were not like the crowds who watched him perform miracles and then turned away once his message became too hard. They believed that he not only had answers, he alone was the answer. Through their testimonies, they give us reasons to believe this, too. If you have your Bible, turn to John chapter 6, beginning in verse 66, as Adrian Rogers presents Why I Believe in Jesus.
2: Some time ago, I had one of the most challenging experiences of my life. I was in Moscow, the capital of the former Soviet Union, and I had the opportunity to preach. And I preached in a marvelously beautiful hall. It was called the Red Army Theater. And in that auditorium were soldiers, army officers, and their wives. The soldiers were all dressed in their military uniforms, and they were sitting out there rank upon rank upon rank. And God had given me the privilege to preach to them. Now, what would you preach if you had an opportunity to preach to a group like that? I mean, what would be the subject matter? What would you say? I prayed, asked God, Lord, what would you have me to say to these people? God, the Holy Spirit said, Adrian, tell them about Jesus. Tell them why you believe in Jesus Christ. And that's what I talked to them about, and here's the text that I took. John chapter 6, verse 66. From that time, many of his disciples went back and walked no more with him. Then said Jesus unto the 12, Will ye also go away? Then Simon Peter answered him, Lord, to whom shall we go? Thou hast the words of eternal life. And we believe and are sure that thou art the Christ, the Son of the living God. Peter said, we believe and we are sure that thou art the Christ, the Son of the living God. And I said to those men and their wives assembled, I want to tell you why I believe in Jesus Christ. And I want to tell you along with Simon Peter why I am sure that he is the Christ, the Son of the living God. And I gave them four reasons that are found in this chapter. And they're the same reasons I want to give to you, many of you who are already sure that Jesus is the Christ, the Son of the living God. But to reinforce your faith and to help you to share with others, because we live in a shrinking world and many have never heard the gospel that we've heard, and many do not take for granted the things today that we take for granted. Now, let me tell you something about Jesus Christ. Jesus Christ alone, only Jesus, has the answer to the things that really matter. Only Jesus can meet the deepest hunger of the human heart. Only Jesus is the answer to man's sin. Only Jesus gives meaning to life and death. Only Jesus can take the sting out of sin, the gloom out of the grave, the pain out of parting, and give hope that is steadfast and sure. To whom shall we go? He alone has the answers of life and death. But that brings a question. How do we know that Jesus is who we say He is? Why do we believe in Jesus? Why have I given my life to Him? Why do I serve Him? Why would I be willing to die for Him if necessary? Why? Four reasons. Four reasons that we can know and be sure that we believe and are sure that Thou art the Christ, the Son of the living God. The first reason is the historical reason. Jesus Christ is a F-A-C-T fact of history. Now, I don't care whether you're a believer or whether you're not a believer, whether you're a Christian or someone else. You must admit, you have to admit, the man named Jesus was here upon this earth. All of the secular historians that have any merit at all admit the fact of Jesus Christ regardless of what they believe about Him. There's no way to explain the Christian church, the fact that we're here, apart from the fact that Jesus Christ was here. And what did the early church begin to preach? Not only that the man was here, but that man walked out of the grave. That was the central fact of the preaching of the early church. These early Christians paid with their lives for their faith. How do you explain the historical fact of Jesus Christ and the church apart from the reality of the resurrection of Jesus Christ? I believe in Him for historical reasons. It has well been said there is more proof that Jesus Christ rose from the dead than that Julius Caesar lived. He has shown to be the Son of God with power by the resurrection from the dead, and the Bible says He showed Himself alive with many infallible proofs. That's the historical fact. Now, let me give you the second reason I believe in Him. Not only for historical reasons, but I believe in Him for scriptural reasons. Look, if you will, now in chapter 6, verse 44. This Jesus who came down from heaven said, "No man can come to Me except the Father which hath sent Me draw him, and I will raise him up at the last day. It is written in the prophets, and they shall all be taught of God." Now, here's the second reason. Not only the historical reason, but the biblical, the scriptural reason. I told those men, and I tell you today, that I believe in Jesus Christ because I believe the Bible, the Word of God. Well, you say, "Pastor, that just moves the question back a little bit." Because to say that you believe in Jesus Christ

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1: How men have made laws against it, and how even there in Soviet Russia, it was a crime to bring Bibles in to Soviet Russia. And I reminded them, every one of them there, that I had a Bible for them to give them when they left, and they broke out in applause. To give to them the Word of God. How do you explain the longevity, the ever-living quality of the Bible? I talked to them about the accuracy of the Bible and the scientific and the historical accuracy of the Bible. Then I talked to them about the power of the Bible. Jesus said, the words that I speak unto you, they are spirit and they are life. And he said that in this 6th chapter. And I told them how the reading of God's Word had transformed my life. And I told them that we know the Bible is the Word of God. And I told them, as I tell you, the central theme of the Bible is Jesus Christ. Now, if you read the Bible and you don't find Jesus Christ, go back and reread the Bible. He is the hero of the Bible. The Bible is His story. It is the story of Jesus Christ. Put this verse in your margin, Acts 10, verse 43. To Him, that is to Jesus, give all the prophets witness, that through His name whosoever believeth in Him shall have remission of sins. And so Jesus said here in John 6, verse 45, it is written in the prophets, and they shall be taught of God. Jesus called upon the Scriptures to testify of Him. And how do the Scriptures tell us of Jesus? What Jesus do these inspired words tell us about? Well, they tell us about the virgin-born Son of God. His life began with a miraculous birth. Then He lived a miraculous life. I told them, as I'm going to tell you, how Jesus Christ is absolutely unique as He's presented in the Bible. Now, it's one thing to believe that Jesus was here, but what kind of Jesus does the Bible describe? It describes a sinless man, a man who never modified or withdrew any statement that he ever made, a man who never apologized for anything he did, though he were often misunderstood, a man who never asked advice from anybody, even though he walked among the Pharisees and the scribes and the doctors of the law, a man who never troubled to justify his actions when many people misunderstood what he did, like when he delayed to come to Lazarus' sickbed. He never tried to justify or say, I'm sorry, I hope you'll understand. He never confessed sin one time. Never asked forgiveness about anything. What an incredible life He lived. That's presented in the Bible. What strong points did Jesus have? None. Because He didn't have any weak points. Every part of His life was completely, totally balanced. In perfect symmetry. The Bible presents His miracle birth. The Bible presents His miracle life. The Bible tells about His sacrificial death. Let me tell you what was unique about the death of Jesus Christ. Not that He died. Other martyrs have died. He was the only one who chose to die. You say, well, other people choose to die. Oh, no. Even a suicide doesn't choose to die. He just chooses to die early. A new statistic out on death, 1 out of 1 people die. Everybody's going to die except Jesus. There was no sin in Him. There was no reason for Him to die. Jesus said, no man takes my life from me. I lay it down of myself. He was the only man who chose to die. The Bible presents Him as the one who came out of that grave. He is the only one who has been raised from the dead. You say, now wait a minute, Pastor, other people came back to life. What about Lazarus? Lazarus was resuscitated to die again. Jesus was resurrected and He lives in a glorified body and has become the first fruits of all of those of us who sleep. And Jesus said He will raise us up at the last day. What I'm trying to say is I believe in Jesus Christ because He is an historical fact. There is no way that you can explain the Church of Jesus Christ apart from the history of Jesus who lived, died, and rose again. And I believe in Him because of the Bible, a miracle book that has stood the test of the ages, presents Jesus Christ as absolutely and totally unique. Let me give you the third reason that

0: I believe in Jesus Christ, and I believe in Jesus Christ for spiritual reasons. Look, if you will, now in verse 33 of this same chapter. Jesus, presenting himself to those multitudes, said, "It is the Spirit that quickeneth. The flesh profiteth nothing." You will never, with your human mind, comprehend who Jesus Christ is. It is the Spirit of God, the Holy Spirit that quickens, that helps you to understand, that gives life. Jesus said of the Holy Spirit, "He will testify of me." Turn to 1 John chapter 5, if you would. Let me show you how the Holy Spirit of God will convict you and convince you as to who Jesus Christ is, if you want to know. Look, if you will, in 1 John 5 and verse 6. "This is he that came by water and blood, even Jesus Christ." Not by water only, but by water and blood. He's talking about the water and the blood that came out of Jesus' side when he was crucified. "And it is the Spirit that beareth witness, because the Spirit is truth." There are three that bear record in heaven: the Father, the Word, and the Holy Ghost, and these three are one. And there are three that bear witness in earth: the Spirit, the water, and the blood, and these three agree in one. Now, Pastor Rogers, do you expect me to believe in Jesus Christ just because you say that he was a historical fact? Even if I believe that, I'm not going to trust him. Or do you believe that I'm going to believe in Jesus Christ just because your book says that he lived, and you have evidence for the inspiration of the Bible? That's not enough for me. I will agree. You need something else. You need the Holy Spirit of God to say amen to these other facts. You need the Holy Spirit of God to take you and convict you and convince you. I've told you before, anything I can talk you into, somebody else can talk you out of. But now notice in verse 9, "If we receive the witness of men, the witness of God is greater. For this is the witness of God which he hath testified of his Son." God the Holy Spirit will testify in your hearts. I mean, we receive the witness of men. Somebody tells us something is true and we believe it. I flew on an airplane yesterday. I had to trust the pilot. I ate in a restaurant. I had to trust the cook. You read a map, you trust the map maker. What am I saying? I'm saying we trust people every day. If we receive the witness of men, the witness of God is greater. And the word "if" there may be translated "since." Since we receive the witness of men, the witness of God is greater. If you want to know who Jesus Christ is, ask the Holy Spirit. God doesn't just say that you must believe, and if you can't believe, that's your hard luck. God says, if you want to believe, I will help you to understand and to know that these things are true. And don't anybody in this building tell me you cannot believe. You may refuse to believe, but I will tell you this, that if you want to believe in Jesus Christ, if you seek truth, God, the Holy Spirit, will speak to you and confirm to you that Jesus is the Christ, the Son of the living God. He witnesses to you, and then he witnesses in you. Look, if you will, in verse 10, "He that believeth on the Son of God hath the witness in himself." Verse 9 speaks of his witness to us. Verse 10 speaks of his witness on the inside. You see, why do I believe in Jesus Christ? Well, first of all, the Holy Spirit said to me, he is the Son of God. And once I received him into my heart, now I have the witness in myself. And you could argue with me all day long and never convince me against Jesus Christ. You could bring sophisticated arguments to me, but I have the witness on the inside. And a Christian with the witness in his heart is never at the mercy of a man with an argument in his mouth. Learn that, my friend. The Bible says, "Taste and see that the Lord is good." And I gave my testimony to these in the Red Army Theater, and I'll give my testimony to you. I have tasted and I know. And if you were to tell me that apple pie is not good, or there is no apple pie, when I've just eaten a piece of apple pie, you can argue all you want, but I've got the evidence on the inside. Amen? Taste and see that the Lord is good. He that believeth hath the witness in himself. Why do we believe in Jesus Christ? The historical reasons. I'm that bread that came down from heaven. The scriptural reasons. The prophets testify of me, he said. The spiritual reasons. The words I speak unto you, they're spirit and they're life. The flesh profiteth nothing. It is the spirit that quickeneth. Then I gave them the last of these reasons that I want to give you why I believe in Jesus Christ. I believe in him for personal reasons. Notice what Peter said here. Again, go back to our text, if you will, and look for just one more moment. Look, if you will, in verse 68, then Simon Peter answered him, Lord, to whom shall we go? Thou hast the words of eternal life, and we believe and are sure that thou art the Christ, the Son of the living God. What was Peter saying? Peter was saying, I know it personally. I know it personally. I have proven it. Not only does history tell me that he's the Son of God, not only does the Bible tell me he's the Son of God, not only does the Holy Spirit tell me that he's the Son of God, but I know through personal experience, for personal reasons, I can testify, I'm sure. I want to tell you something else. The best people I know him. The best people I know love him. I mean, I've met a lot of folks. I've met some charlatans. I've met some hypocrites. I've met some imposters. And Jesus, in this sixth chapter of John, talked about Judas, who was a false apostle. But I'm going to tell you one thing, folks. You live a few years, traveling around, meet God's wonderful, wonderful family. See how he changes lives. See what he means to you. Be able to sing it, say it, and mean it. Victory in Jesus. And he does give the victory. And I said to those men, what I want to say to you, this is why I believe in Jesus. And I want to ask you to believe in him. Bow your heads and pray, and they did. Then I said, if you prayed that prayer and asked Christ into your heart, would you lift up your hand? And it looked to me like more than half of those soldiers there lifted up their hand and they prayed to receive Christ as their personal Lord and Savior. And I wonder, oh precious friend today, do you know him? He alone is the answer to your heart's need. There's nowhere else to go. Where else will you go if you don't go to Jesus? No one else has the answer to your sin. No one else can fill the longing of your heart. Nobody else can give you peace that passeth understanding. Nobody else has the words of eternal life. No one else walked out of that grave, but Jesus did. And I want you to know and be sure that he's the Son of God. And I'd like for you to pray and ask him into your heart today. I'd like for you to trust him and be saved today. Would you pray a prayer like this? Just pray it out of your heart. Dear God, I need you. I want you. I need to be saved. Jesus, I believe you're the Son of God. I believe you paid my sin debt with your blood. I believe that God raised you from the dead. And now I repent of my sin. I open my heart by faith like a child. By faith like a little child, I receive you as my Lord and Savior. Come into my heart. Forgive my sin. Save me, Lord Jesus. Would you pray that prayer? Come into my heart. Forgive my sin. Save me, Lord Jesus. Then would you pray this prayer? Lord Jesus, give me the power and help me to obey and to make it public what I've done. Help me not to be ashamed of you. In your name I pray. Amen.
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5: There is a promise in the Word of God that will match what storm you're going through. The promises of His presence, the promise of His power, the promise of His provision in our life, whatever that need is. And sometimes the need is very simple. I just need to know You're here, Lord. I just need to be reminded that You understand why I feel what I feel. I just need to know, dear God, that You understand why I'm upset. I just need to be comforted and assured. And when I think about people who live their entire life and very seldom ever open the Word of God, listen, how foolish. How foolish. Because you see, you're unprepared to live in this godless society.
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7: Hi, I'm Dr. Doug Weiss, and for over 40 years as a licensed psychologist, I've helped countless individuals heal from life's deepest hurts and challenges. And here on Healing Time, you won't just hear powerful testimonies, you'll be equipped with practical steps and biblical tools to walk in real, lasting freedom in Christ. Welcome to Healing Time. Today, we are going to have a powerful conversation about a special guest to share her own testimony of getting caught up in the adult film industry and how God miraculously set her free. So don't you go anywhere. Well, thank you for being here today, and we're going to get into some sexual issues. So this is a conversation for adults, and I want you to understand we need to have conversations about sexual brokenness in the church. Now, God's original design is that we were created in His image, okay? We are all sexual beings, okay? God commanded us to be fruitful and multiply. God wants us to have an enjoyable, pleasurable sexuality inside the bounds of marriage. But there is sexual brokenness. And what causes that? Abuse often, physical, sexual, or emotional abuse. Neglect sexually. Your parents giving you no information and expecting you to figure it out. Okay? Dysfunctional family relationships can distort how you see the whole intimate concept. A sexual trauma, 15% of men, 30% of women in the church have been sexually abused, and these wounds can lead us to seek out unhealthy sexual encounters or validation, okay? It can lead us down the road of pornography addiction or internet addiction or other kinds of addiction, okay? Wrong beliefs about, you know, who we are as creatures.

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1: Hidden. Let me tell you from experience, the best thing you can do is get open, because when you keep your sin secret, then you will die by your silence. Like, you need relationships. You need accountability. Find someone that you can trust. It is going to feel like a weight is going to get lifted off of you when you get open about the things that you are going through. Please don't try to do life alone, because that's exactly where the enemy wants you. The enemy wants you isolated so that you can't live out the freedom that Christ has for you. He died for us, and he created us to be in relationship with others. So please get open. It's the best thing that you can do for your journey.
2: And if you need prayer, I want you to call the number 1-800-329-0029, because we want to minister to you. You don't want to stay as sick as your secrets. You want to stay as healthy as he is. And you do that by reaching out. So do that call, because you're going to hear when we come back how God has used Brittany, and God wants to use you. I wrote a book called She Has a Secret, which has a lot of research on female sex addiction. And here's the good news. It's free. I want you to download it if you struggled with any kind of pornography or sexual addiction. So download it right now. Well, I want you to stay where you are, because Brittany's going to continue to share with us. And I hope you're enjoying this. I'm enjoying this conversation, Brittany. What has God done with you in the ministry since then? Let's talk about the last 9 years. Because I want people to know, like, when Jesus picks somebody up, when you marry Jesus,
1: yeah,
2: he wants to do something with you.
1: Oh, yeah.
2: You know, yeah. He's like a, you know, he's a savior, but he's also a lord of an incredible kingdom.
1: Yeah.
2: And in his kingdom, people work. Mm-hmm. And now if you're not working in the kingdom, you double check your card, okay? Because, like, he likes to see people multiply and right. Do stuff. So what has he been doing with you over the last 9 years? Because I want you to inspire women that no matter what their story was, whether they had an abortion, whether they they were sexually immoral, or whatever it is, they're not disqualified.
1: Yeah. One of my favorite scriptures is Romans 8:28, that God works all things together for good for those who love him and are called according to his purpose. I had an abortion when I was in the adult film industry, and God really does work all things together for good. And the problem is that Satan wants us to live in shame, but God wants us to live in freedom, which is why Jesus died on the cross, so we can live in freedom. And when we catch that revelation through intimacy with Jesus, that is the key. Like, if you are just going to church and just reading the books, but you don't have intimacy with Jesus, you are selling yourself short. Like, you're doing yourself a disservice, because intimacy with Jesus will transform your whole entire life. And so in me having intimacy with Jesus, he set me free from shame, and he gave me a voice, and he gave my life purpose. He showed me that, yes, you've sinned big. Yes, you've made a lot of mistakes. Yes, there's a lot of things that if you could, you would take back, but just let me use it, because there's other people all around the world that are struggling with the exact same thing, and you can be a voice to the broken, and you can help them find healing in me. And so that's exactly why we launched lovealwaysministries.com, and we did that around 2021, I believe. And we've just seen so many people come to us to find freedom, marriages that have been in shambles because of pornography, people that are watching 13 to 14 hours a day of pornography. Oh, they're heavily addicted, people that have done such shameful things that, you know, they think that they're out of God's grace because of it, you know. And we're seeing so many people find healing and freedom. And then we're seeing industry workers who hear my testimony and they reach out. We were just on the phone with a woman, very well-known OnlyFans model, left OnlyFans, is now married, and we were counseling them. And we're just seeing so many incredible, like, women and performers coming out of the industry as well. So I'm really grateful that God has given us this ministry, and that he broke me free from shame, because if I was still ashamed, I wouldn't be able to help people.
2: Right. And that's really important, that there is real cleansing and freedom from sexual sin.
1: Like,
2: you know, I've been free for 40 years. You can be free. Brittany's free. Jesus really did pay, not just to save you, but to break the chain.

0: chains off of you and for you to break the chains off of others. Because how does it feel now when you meet a worker and she's coming to you for help and you hug her and you see what God has done with her? How does that feel now?
1: It feels like such victory to see a woman's life be transformed right before my very eyes. Like, it makes me want to cry every single time because I know what it's like to feel so broken and yet feel so stuck in that business. And that's one thing that the performers will never publicly share. They share that it's empowering, but they don't share how they're stuck and they feel like they have no way out. Mm-hmm. I was counseling a woman who made $9 million and has nothing to show for it.
0: That's so common.
1: Yeah, yeah.
0: The spending is outrageous because they're still trying to validate. So it's a bigger home always. It's a bigger car. It's bigger jewelry. Mm-hmm. You know, instead of $100 shoes, it's $3,000 pair of shoes. Like, they just, I've never met anyone really maintain wealth.
1: Exactly.
0: You know,
1: exactly.
0: They can create it, but maintain it.
1: And I was a product of that. People, you know, those condemning Christians, I don't know if you know any of those, but they're all over the internet. And they'll say, what'd you do with all your money? Did you give it back? You know, they think that I just became a Christian with all this money. I'm like, I had my last $1,500. That was it.
0: Right.
1: And that went towards rent.
0: Right.
1: So it's like I left the business with no money also, you know, and had to start fresh, making $11.25 an hour at a little job at one point, you know.
0: Right.
1: And so it's been a journey, but there's hope and freedom in Jesus. And these women that are just out buying all these materialistic things, like, we are never going to find what we're looking for in the outside world. It truly is only found in an intimate relationship with Jesus. And that's my hope through our ministry, is that we could help people cultivate a hunger for God, because that's what I believe we need.
0: I want you to look in the camera and talk to some of those religious people.
1: Yeah.
0: I do.
1: Okay.
0: Because we're talking to churches, all kinds of people right now.
1: Yeah.
0: And I believe that women want to love women, but they don't know how to love these women.
1: Yeah. I think that if you struggle with being heavily criticized, if you heavily criticize other people, it really is a reflection of your heart. And I would encourage you, just like David said, create in me a clean heart, O God, renew a right spirit within me. Pray and ask the Lord to reveal to you what is hiding in your heart. Like, what offenses or hurts are you holding on to that you can be so critical of others? Because when we walk with a pure heart, then we walk with compassion and we walk with mercy and we have understanding for why other people are making such decisions that we ourselves would never make, but we're not called to point the finger at them. Even Jesus says, hey, before you point out the speck in somebody else's eye, pull out the plank in your own eye. And so if you're struggling with judgmentalism and criticism, like, really do a deep dive in your heart and ask the Lord to purify and to cleanse your heart, because you deserve freedom and judgment is not freedom.
0: We're really in a generation that we need to reach out to our younger generation because they almost aspire to be an OnlyFans.
1: Isn't it sad?
0: And with the economic reinforcement schedule, just from a psychologist standpoint, you reward anything with money, people are going to want to do it, right?
1: Yeah.
0: And I want you to speak to that girl who's considering taking off her clothes for OnlyFans, or for sending photos to be liked. And, you know, she's probably younger.
1: Mm-hmm.
0: Just spend a moment and just chat with her for a second.
1: I have heard countless stories of high school girls saying that they can't wait to be 18 because they can't wait to get on OnlyFans. And if that's you and you're looking for an easy way out, just like I once was, let me tell you, it may be a temporary easy way out, but it is a life that is going to lead you to places where you're going to go, how did I end up here? You see, Satan, he'll always tell you the benefit of sin, but he never tells you the repercussions of it. And so he'll tell you, yeah, you can go make money. Yeah, people are going to notice you. Yeah, you might gain some fame, but he doesn't tell you that you're probably going to end up with no money because nobody teaches you how to save all that money. He also doesn't tell you that living that kind of lifestyle comes with so much heaviness, like suicidal thoughts. In fact, the average age of adult performers is only 35 and a half years old because most of them lose their lives to overdose, to suicide. There's there's just so much brokenness in that industry. And so really think about things and also think about your future. I hate to say it, but one day I'm going to have a conversation with my children about what I used to do. Like, do you want to have to live that life? Do you want to have to, you know, tell your husband, your future husband, what you've done, your future children, what you've done? Because there's so much of my life, knowing what I know now, that I would give back. And I don't wish that for you. I wish for you that you could live the best life that is only found in Jesus, where you overflow with love and peace and joy, because what you're searching for, the quick fix, it's not really a quick fix. It comes with a lot of pain, a lot more than I think you could imagine at this point in your life.
0: And I think it robs you of that important stage between 18 and 25 where you develop character, work ethic.
1: Oh, yeah.
0: Right? And things that really do carry you through life. Mm-hmm. I mean, taking off your clothes and have someone take a picture of you, okay, you don't learn anything.
1: I know. Okay.
0: You know, there's no skill development there.
1: It's
0: right.
1: True.
0: You know what I'm saying?
1: It's so
0: Whereas
1: true.
0: You might be a waitress and you're working 35 hours a week and going to school full time, your character's developed.
1: Exactly.
0: God can build something off that character.
1: Yes.
0: Okay.
1: Yeah.
0: And so if you're a young woman, we want you to follow Jesus. Okay.
1: Yeah.
0: And if you're a man, no matter what age, and you're looking at these women, there's freedom for you. Go to our website. There's lots of stuff on sexual addiction, lust-free living, clean. There's many books I've written on this topic. You can be free, okay? I've been free for 40 years, tested by a polygraph. I know what it's like to be free and set captives free. And we always want you to do ministry. Get the free book that we mentioned earlier. Get Brittany's books, okay? And what's the devotion called?
1: Stop Searching and Start Living.
0: Stop Searching and start living.
1: Mm-hmm.
0: Okay, get that as well. We love you, and we're going to see you next time as we get into these topics. And if you're on social media, of course, follow Dr. Doug Weiss or go to Healing Times at Healing Time Ministries so you can share this content with young women and guys who might be struggling. Do that. And as always, we want you to know that we're here for you and we love you. I hope you're enjoying today's episode, but before we finish, I want to tell you about Jesus and how simple it is to make the most important decision of your life. If you've walked away from Him or you've never made Him Lord of your life, you can do that right now. Just repeat this prayer with me out loud. Say, Jesus, forgive me of my sins. I repent. I accept your blood as full payment. I ask you to come into my heart. 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In Jesus' name, amen. Now, if you prayed that prayer in your heart, your mind, your words, He's heard you and He loves you. 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Listen, we love you. Welcome home. I hope you've been encouraged today that God can do anything, regardless of your past choices or mistakes. You are never too far gone from His healing touch. If you've got any kind of shame, know that God has already forgiven you. He's got a plan for you. And it might be like Brittany, where He just ships you right into healing other people.
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1: Hello and welcome to Joni Table Talk, the show where we bring you real conversations that matter. I'm your host, Joni Lamb. 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So pull up a chair, join us around the table, and let's dive right in. So do you ever wonder what heaven will be like? It's natural to be curious about what lies on the other side of eternity, but wouldn't it be great to get a little glimpse of it? Well, that's what's happened to our guest today, and he's here to share more about his own incredible story. But first, join me on the table is April Simons. How are you?
2: I'm good. I have a lot of people in heaven.
1: So you do?
2: I'm excited to hear this, even though I've heard it before.
1: Who are you excited to see again?
2: I can't wait to see my dad again.
3: Mm. Me too.
2: We're not going to cry. We're going to go to Dorothy.
1: Yes. And then we'll go to Rachel and we'll cry.
2: Yes, yes.
4: Heaven is a wonderful place filled with glory and grace. Remember that song?
2: No.
4: Yes. Always
2: yeah.
3: I'm just kidding.
1: Yeah.
4: No, I'm
1: who do
4: I'm
1: you look forward to seeing again?
4: My grandmother, I'm named after her. Aww. My dad. So many people have gone on to be with the Lord.
1: Yeah. But,
4: yeah.
1: Who are you looking forward to seeing?
3: Oh, you know, my dad and Josh's dad.
1: Yeah.
3: And I'm curious if they, like,
1: you know, they have
3: talked
1: met up.
3: And I have so many
1: up.
3: Questions.
1: I'd be
3: like,
1: doubt.
3: Dad, what did you think when we did this? I can't wait to hear all his opinions on everything.
1: We want you to go to heaven, don't we, Cindy Johnston?
5: Yes, we do. Yeah. Yes, we do. And I can't wait to see my grandmother
1: and
5: as
1: your
5: well.
1: Mother.
5: And my mother, my grandfather. And it makes me long. For
1: yeah,
5: heaven.
1: It really does. Cindy Murdoch, the older we get,
5: oh my goodness,
1: the more people that we know have gone.
5: That's what I was going to say. I have so many in heaven. I can't wait. And I'm not trying to sound super spiritual, but honestly, I really can't wait to see Jesus and encounter God. And because in my mind, growing up, I always tried to figure out what God really looks like and Jesus. So yes, I want to see my family, but.
1: All right. He is best known for his vibrant joy and fierce passion for the Lord. We're so excited to have him with us today. Please welcome everyone, Jesse Duplantis.
6: Thank you, ladies.
1: Yay.
6: I tell you what, I am outnumbered. Like I said, good God.
1: Yes, you are.
6: So here we go.
1: We want to know everything.
6: About
1: you had a visitation to heaven.
6: Well, I didn't have a visitation. I had a trip.
1: A trip.
6: That's a vast difference between a vision.
1: And it was different than I'm going to take a trip on the good gospel
6: ship. No. I was, real quickly, I was in Magnolia, Arkansas in 1988 at the Best Western Hotel, and I was supposed to eat lunch with the pastor.
1: And so what room were you in?
6: Room 105.
1: This is how you know he remembers everything.
6: I have been back to that room 105 several times. I said, do it again. I'm not lying. I said, I rent that
5: room. We're going to go visit that room and see.
6: Room 105. And so the pastor, Pastor Paul Trocco was the pastor. He said, well, meet me across the street. It was like a little steak, like a Western Sizzler.
1: Oh, yeah.
6: Something
1: yeah.
6: like
1: yeah.
6: that.
1: Yeah.
6: So I walked over there, and I met them. And it was about four of us, you know. And so we sat down. You go through the line, you get your steak. And when I put the food down on the table, I had this urgency, get up and get back to your room. Mm-hmm. And which is rude. I mean, you don't do that. You want to watch with people.
1: Unless you were hungry.
6: I was hungry, too. So I went. I said, y'all, excuse me. I have to get back to my room. And Pastor Paul said, are you sick, Bridget? I said, no. He said, something wrong? I said, no, I just have this urgency to get back to my room. Mm-hmm. I said, let me buy y'all dinner. So I put the money on it, and I just walked out. Mm-hmm. I had to obey God. Walked across the street, and I got in there, and I put the do not disturb sign on that door. I closed the door, and I looked at the clock, and it was about 1:05 area because, you know, sometimes the things are not real bright, and I knelt down. Oh, God, I'm starting to relive this thing. And I heard this, whoo! I thought, my God, and I was sucked out the room. Now, I don't know how I got out of that room. I don't know how I got out of that, through that ceiling. Paul said, I don't know whether I was in my body or out of my, all
1: true.
6: I know, I was trapped. I was in something like a cable car, like a ski car, but enclosed. Mm.
7: Almost like a tunnel.
6: Yeah, you know, like you
7: said, a tube.
6: And I looked, and the guy turned around, and it was the blonde-headed angel that I had met about them dogs. I went, hey, how you doing? He goes, how you doing? He says, you have an appointment with the Most High God.
7: Well, you mentioned about the dogs, so if you didn't get to see the show from the other day.
6: That angel.
7: You had an encounter with an angel.
6: Yeah.
7: And
6: it was the same one.
7: And it was the same one.
6: Same angel. Yeah. So what happened, I mean, I knew I was moving at a phenomenal rate of speed, and I've flown the Concorde 6 times. That's Mach 2, but that ain't nothing compared to where this speed. And when the door opened, it just opened like that, and he stepped out with the angel with me. Poof! This is the most amazing, beautiful place you've ever seen in your life. I went, my God. And this other man was in another car. He comes out and he goes, I made it. Oh. I can't believe I made it. He's screaming. And he just gets on the ground. He kisses the ground. I made it. I'm just looking like this. And I was amazed. And there was a gentleman, I guess about from me, I would say 40 feet, 50 feet. He had a thick barrel chest. And I knew he was Abraham. I knew who he was immediately. And he went, hello, Jesse. Oh, man, I get goosebumps. Y'all excuse me. I very seldom ever talk about this because I'm very protected of it because it's a holy thing, you know. And he said, come. And see, everything I thought about heaven was wrong. I thought you were going to meet Peter, you know, at the gate. Yeah. And I'm like, I ain't. You see, Abraham, he's your father of faith.
7: Wow. Mm.
6: And I walked toward him. You talk about clothes, top stitching. I can see this like now. And he goes, are you thirsty? I said, yeah. And he said, you have an appointment with the Most High God. And he had this beautiful, I call it a goblet. I don't know if that's the right word. And he put it in that river of life. He said, drink this. And I just was so, and I'm just looking around. I wanted to talk to him.
7: So you were refreshed?
6: Oh, immediately. I went, God, my. I knew I was in my body, that I was not in a spirit. It wasn't a vision. I was in my body because I kept getting weaker and weaker because the anointing of God is powerful, you know. When I drank, and he said, and this is something I saw, I couldn't believe. Lines of people. I looked and I saw the tree of life and all these trees. And at the pearly gate, I was not interested in the diamond, the beryl, the jasper, the onyx, the ruby, the gold trees. I was interested in the people.
7: Right.
6: You ought to see that book of life. I think it's big, man.
7: But all that stuff was there.
6: All of it's there.
7: But you were focused on the people.
6: I was focused on Abraham. I said, my God, man, look what he looked like. You know, I don't want people. And as I went, the angel said, I will bring you to the throne. Okay, and I went to step. These flowers, the heads of the flowers are about this big. You've never seen red like you see red without the stain of sin on it. Mm. You see, and the way I can prove that, when you go to the Hubble telescope or James Webb, when we used to look at it through hours, we had to look through the atmosphere. It blurred it. But when you get out there, you see the color. And as I went, I stopped. And the angel said, you can.

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1: The New Jerusalem, paradise. It's all around. It's like a planet. So the angel takes me, because Jesus walked off. That's the first encounter I had with, but then I talked to him later. And anyway, as he was walking, like, I'm going to speed up. I got to the throne, I fell down. I was so weak, I couldn't stand up. And this angel said, eat this so you can withstand the glory of God. Wow. It looked like about the size of an apricot, looked like a little piece of fruit. And when I eat it, that's why I know it was in my body. It was like, you know, I've done a lot of drugs before, I say, but it was like a rush. I don't know. It's like when the Holy Ghost hits you. It's like, all right, let me get on the safe side, you know. And I would go, oh, like this. And man, I saw God the Father. And it was, whoo, power. People shouting and screaming. I mean, this thousand, out of that smoke comes Jesus in human form. Mm. And I thought that Jesus was the teacher. He's a preacher. He comes out and he says that, I'm going to get your brothers. I'm going to get your sisters. And I thought, my God, he's like R. Deborah Shambaugh. That's what I was thinking in my mind. But I was getting weaker. And I asked the stupidest question anyone could ever ask in heaven. I'm still embarrassed about it. I'm on the ground. You can't stand up. Man, people are just knocked out in the Holy Ghost. I'm just knocked out. But Jesus can't stay away from the Father very long anymore, because they were separated for a while. Jesus kept turning around looking like that fire in that smoke, and he would back up and go into that smoke. Now, them seraphims, them cherubim, that's some big angels, buddy. I saw the Father's hand. I'm like this. It's blinding. This is power. And he did this. And when he did this, watch my finger. I don't know if you can get a shot of that. Boom, he knocked them angels up against that wall. And those angels circling that throne said, holy, holy, holy, the great God Jehovah. And you know why they say that? Because every time they make a circle, they see a side of God they've never seen before. That's trillions of years, trillions upon trillions, whatever. And I thought, my God, look at it. So I asked that angel, I said, I saw Jesus. I saw the Father. I said, where's the Holy Spirit? And he said, he's on the earth. I said, oh, yeah, I know that. I felt so stupid. He said, that's okay. He said, I'm going to take you around. But I was sent there, and this is what the Lord told me when my message is the reason why I went. He said, go tell my people I'm coming. I said, you got the wrong man. You need Billy Graham. Now, in 1988, not too many people knew me. Today, I'm preaching to 2.9 billion people. Mm-hmm. See, I mean, I said, you got the wrong, you know, but I didn't know that then. I didn't know any of that. I didn't know I'd ever meet your John. I never know I would ever, didn't know anybody, didn't know nothing, you know, just obedient to God. And it took me, and I saw the street of the prophets. I know where Brother Hagin lived. I talked to Jonah. He's a nice guy. I said, can I ask you a question? He said, yeah. I said, how does it feel to be in that fish? Really? I was interested in the fish. You know? Yeah. How are you going to live in a fish 3 days? I mean, you know, that's why I was in my natural mind. I knew I was in my natural body. He said, you're focusing on the wrong thing. Mm. You need to focus. I was in disobedience.
2: Wow.
1: Oh, yeah. Then I met King David. He's the only other one I saw with a crown other than Jesus. Mm. He's got kind of like a reddish beard. Not like Jews, but it's real long. Very cleanly cut. Now, y'all going to laugh at this. And he goes, hello. I said, hello. I said, and you just know the name. You just know. And I mean, he is the King of Israel. I mean, he's got that status there. And I said, he said, you're a musician, aren't you? I said, yes, sir. He said, you write songs. I said, yes. He said, I write songs. I said, yeah, no, I've read some of them. It's kind of dumb, you know? But I mean, it's just normal talk like we're talking right now. This was the most amazing thing. I saw Jonah. I saw Moses. I didn't talk to him, but from afar, very big man, highly honored. The patriarchs, highly honored.
3: Also, Jesse, I know last time you shared this story with me, and Rachel, this will mean so much to you and you too, April, thinking about your dad, is you said time...
1: Yeah.
3: It's not the same.
1: Well, can I tell you something about Marcus Lamb?
3: Tell me.
1: You gonna believe me?
4: Yes.
1: Y'all gonna believe me?
2: Yeah.
4: Tell us.
1: He hadn't even taken 10 steps toward Abraham.
2: Wow.
1: See, 1,000 years is one day with the Lord. Mm-hmm. See, to us, it may be years. To him, it's a second or two. Marcus hadn't been up in heaven more in

0: terms of time?
1: Yeah.
0: 4 seconds, 5 seconds. He's doing it. Good God. I know exactly when he's seeing. Good Lord. I mean, if my mother went home to be with the Lord in 1982. Now, that's years and years ago. Mm-hmm. Mama's only been up in heaven approximately maybe an hour at a time, 25 minutes.
1: And you said that you had that sense that for those that have gone before us, that we are just seconds behind.
0: That's right. I mean, because see, time doesn't exist with God. See, you got to understand, God finished, then he began. Mm-hmm. He didn't begin and finish.
1: Yeah.
0: He finished, and then he began.
1: Yes.
0: So Marcus is on assignment. See, he's got to meet these people. I know exactly what he said. I know it. And I don't know why I wasn't allowed to see my mom and my grandparents. And maybe it made me sad. I don't know. You know, that's speculation, so I don't want to speculate. But I was just seeing these different things. I was interested in these Bible characters, and then when Jesus came out, that blew me away.
1: Mm. So tell us about that.
0: Well, the first thing I did, I went to bow down to that angel. He said, stand up, you don't bow down to me. And all of a sudden you hear, he's coming. Oh, God, man. Mm-hmm. And he comes up to him, and he goes, Jesse, good God. I went to my knees, mm-hmm. and he put his hand on his shoulder. He said, I have a message. Go tell my people I'm coming. Mm-hmm. I'm arguing with Jesus Christ. I said, you got the wrong man. I said, you need somebody to know. I said, God, they know you're coming. And he got stern with me, Joan. He went, no, they don't. Now, how many people right now in Dallas, Texas, and I'm at Daystar, that's not even thinking about God?
1: Mm-hmm.
0: He said, you go tell them I'm coming.
1: Mm.
0: I said, I'm yours to command. And there's a lot more in between. I have that in Close Encounters of the God kind of book. To make a long story short, when I got there, they all came to see me. I talked to the Apostle Paul. I went to his house. The Lord brought me to my home. I have a beautiful home. I love foyers. A foyer to me sets the temper of a home. He said, Jesse, I made a wonderful piece of furniture for you. Jesus is a carpenter. There's a reason for that.
1: Mm.
0: See, and he put that,
1: wow.
0: And I went in my own house.
1: Man,
0: I got a beautiful
1: home. I go to prepare a place.
0: Yes,
1: yeah,
0: I mean,
1: you.
0: It is the most amazing thing. And then he told that angel, take Jesse home by the way of the mountains. He likes mountains. Anyway, to make a long story short, I'm back in that thing, whoo, and I'm back to myself. And I was there 5 hours and 15 minutes. I'm going to try to hurry quick. I know we're on a time frame.
1: No, you're doing good.
0: Okay, well, I had to
1: We want to hear about every detail.
0: Okay, so I shaved real fast, brushed my teeth. Now, this guy that was picking me up, he would talk all the time, which is okay. I don't have a problem with that. When I open up the door, he goes, no, I ain't seen nothing. I shave. I clean. He didn't say a word. I thought maybe I'd offended him. I said, what did I wrong? You know, anyway, to make a long story short, I got to the church, Magnolia Christian Center, and I started to walk down, and the service started at 7 o'clock, and I started walking down the aisle, and people began to look and point fingers at me, and were going, and looking up like this. I was lit up like a light. I was, but I didn't see it. I shaved. I brushed my teeth. You know, you do everything, every bit of it. I was lit up. Now watch this. When Paul saw me, he just backed away from the pulpit. It's 3 minutes after seven. You don't give a pulpit to a guest speaker 3 minutes after seven.
1: Yeah.
0: You know, you announcements, worship, something, you know. There were 800 people there. I can prove this. I got up and I said, I ain't saying nothing. Now, I don't know I'm glowing, boy, but I don't see it. I just see me as I see,
1: You're glowing like Moses was glowing.
0: Glowing, I mean, but I don't see it, people freaking out. And I got to the front of that pulpit and I said, ladies and gentlemen, I have been in the presence of God. It's like you shot them. All 800 bit the dust, went down. I sat down on the platform for 30 minutes because there ain't nobody to talk to. Just sitting there waiting. Till they began to get it. One guy was crawling out of the chair. She couldn't get up. Power of God hit that place. And I didn't talk about that night because I thought, they think I'm crazy enough. They ain't going to believe this kind of stuff. And it didn't give me any more faith because faith don't come that way. It gave me a longing. Mm-hmm. But people said, what was the best thing you saw? Well, naturally, Jesus. I saw creation. Mm-hmm. I saw how God gave you your daughter, your son. Mm-hmm. Every time God breathes, life takes place. He breathed in the breath and the nostrils of Adam. They're not his mouth, that's CPR. and you become a living spirit. And these little, now this is what some people want to criticize. These little souls, they're the thoughts of God. Children are the thoughts of God. When God thinks, he thinks children. He's a father and a family.
1: Yes.
0: He, would you make me a spirit? I could hear the little voices. They would look like little nightgowns on them or something like that. But they're only about this big. Would you make me a spirit? Please make me a spirit. In the face of that Jehovah God, he goes like that. Whoa, wham. And that baby is implanted in your womb. Mm. That's how it starts.
2: So not everyone is the same age in heaven.
0: Everybody is young, yet they look like the look of great age, but not old. They don't have this. You don't need Botox there.
3: Oh, Lord Jesus.
0: I got a friend of mine. He got so much Botox, he can't close his eyes when he sleeps. I saw him sleeping. Good God. That's the funniest thing. He said, can you tell? I said, yeah, I can tell. You know? That's all right. No, but they look of great age, yet young.
2: Because you said you saw kids or you heard kids.
0: Children everywhere.
2: So children, do the kids
0: animals,
2: grow
0: horses,
2: up? Do the
0: dogs.
2: Kids grow up?
1: Children, animals,
0: they
1: horses.
0: Will eventually grow.
2: Yeah.
0: Yes.
1: Yeah.
0: The thing in that line that would freak me out was everybody wants to get to that throne. Everybody wants to get to God. But I noticed that there are robes, beautiful clothes, then there are gowns. Hmm. You see the difference, like a gown. All of a sudden I see people with the gowns walk out the line. And they go under the trees and they do this. They take the leaves and go, and I said, wait a minute, what is this? I didn't know this in the scripture then. What is this? He said, they did not live the way they were supposed to live to the fullest, but the great God Jehovah is merciful. That's what the angel told me.
1: Oh.
0: When I got back home, I started studying. The Bible says in the original, he gives you a robe of righteousness, that's the top stick, mm-hmm. and a gown of salvation.
1: Mm. Wow.
0: So you see the difference. But eventually, everyone, I said, well, they're not going to be able to make it to the throne. He said, no, they'll all get there. Everybody wants to get to the throne. Now, there's some people that come out them cars, hey, heading straight to that throne, buddy.
1: Yeah.
0: I believe that was your daddy. Mm-hmm. Straight to the throne. Mm-hmm. You're going to see him young. It's the most amazing thing you've ever seen in your life.
1: You know, one of the most shocking things that Jesus said to you was, my worst day hasn't happened
0: yet.
1: What was that about?
0: Well, you know, the Bible said he'll wipe away all tears. I thought that was my tears. That's his. I said, what? He said, the worst day is to come. He said, Jesse, right now I can change things. But when I go from Savior to Judge, I can't change it. Mm-hmm. Tears coming out of his eyes. Depart from me, you work of iniquity. I never knew you. Mm-hmm. He don't want to say that. Mm-hmm. He don't want to do that. It's the worst day of my life has yet to come. And I thought it was us. Mm-hmm. You know, I thought it was him wiping out to him. Uh-uh, it's him.
1: So, Jesse, yes. For people who are watching right now that don't know the Lord, they're not sure that they're ready for eternity. Uh-huh. Just take a moment and talk to them, and then let's pray and give them an opportunity, because if there's one thing we want to do before the program is over today is give you an opportunity to pray and make sure that you're ready for eternity. There's nothing more important than that right now.
0: I'll just sit and I'll look at you straight. See, you got to go beyond believing and knowing in whom you have believed. To know Jesus, he's a person. He's not a religion. He wants to talk to you as much as you want to talk to him. All you have to do is accept him. Yeah, but you don't know how bad I am. Oh, but you don't know how good he is. Mm. And he has the ability not only to wash your sin away, but to never remember it again. Which means when he looks at you, you're clean. So I'm going to ask you to pray a very simple prayer, not just to believe it, but to know it. Yes. See, I know I'm saved. I know. It's so wonderful when you know something instead of trying to convince yourself that something's true by believing. But when you know. So would you pray a prayer with me? Just say this, Lord Jesus.
1: Lord Jesus.
0: I ask you.
1: Forgive me
0: of all my sins.
1: Of all my sins.
0: I confess my sin.
1: This day.
0: Thank you for washing my sin away.
1: Thank you for washing my sin away.
0: I pray this prayer. And I use your name.
1: A name above all names.
0: I speak Jesus. And thank you for saving me.
1: And thank you for saving me today.
0: In Jesus' name. Amen. Can you hear it? You don't hear this? He's building a house for you. You got a place. He's going to say, okay, got some more real estate we got to build in my Father's house of many mansions.
1: Mm. Yeah.
0: You got to go. Mm-hmm. And by saying that simple prayer, you're going. The ticket's been paid. All you got to do is now go. And I really believe, I'm going to say this if it's okay with you, Joni, I really believe Jesus is coming in my lifetime. Now, if he don't come get me, I'll go get him. Either way, I'm going. That's not the issue. I just want to go in the rapture. I had a guy tell me that day, I don't believe in the rapture. I said, well, stay here. Do what you got to do. Jesse going out on the first load. Yes. You can say what you want. Yes. See, I know it to be true. I know it to be true. Not believe it.
1: Yeah.
0: See, a lot of these people that say this and that, they ain't been there. Listen, not that I'm better than, I have been there. Listen to me. I'm telling you, I'm not trying to build a ministry. I don't care about any of that. I've been there. I know it. So I get excited. Apologize. I didn't mean to get too loud here. But I just know in whom I have believed.
1: Yes.
0: You know what the Apostle Paul told me? Great, this thing. He said, Jesse, you know when I said our light affliction is but for a moment? I said, yeah. He leaned over and he said, the church made it a lifetime. When you get back, change it back to a moment.
1: Wow. There's a lot of activity. It's a totally different
0: environment. I'm going to give you the right word. It's an economy.
1: Wow.
0: People on assignment.
1: Yeah.
0: If you think Marcus Lamb did a lot of work here, wait. Wait till y'all get here. When we all get there, we all have assignment. God is still creating right now. Mm-hmm. Right now. That the universe is expanding faster than the speed of light.
1: Yes. Yeah.
0: This is God.
1: So they're busy. They're
0: very
1: not
0: busy.
1: Sitting around floating with harps.
0: See, the gifts and the calling of God are without repentance. Do you think I'm going to stop the gifts that I have once I get there? They're just going to get bigger and better. Now, I don't know what's out there, but I know I'm enjoying myself. God may send me to another galaxy. I don't know. But I am going to commute. Yeah. I am living in that New Jerusalem.
4: There you go. I was wondering about their voices when they spoke to you. Was it sound different?
0: No, they sounded like us. But when God spoke, when the Father, it sounded like thunder. Hmm. He's so big. He's so powerful. Do you know that throne is 1,500 miles high? Hmm. Everybody, you can see it. And here's the best part. I said, what is this fragrance? Hmm. This wonderful smell. I mean, as soon as that door opened up, I thought, he said, that's the fragrance of God. He permeates everything. Hmm. Wow. It's the most wonderful smell you'll ever see.
1: So I know color, sound.
0: Color like you've never seen.
1: Yeah.
0: You know why he's got to destroy the earth? Because there's a stain of sin on it. Mm. I'm going to give you a new heaven and a new earth.
1: A new earth.
2: Do you think the people in heaven know what's going on here?
0: Yes. Not everything. I think sometimes God pulls back the curtain. The Bible says, so great a cloud of witnesses. Well, watch this. Can't be a witness unless you see something.
1: That's right.
0: Unless you witness something. Oh, yeah.
1: I believe that.
0: When I preached my mother's funeral, I believe the Lord allowed my mama to hear me preach that funeral. That was one of the hardest things I ever did.
1: Yeah.
0: And when I got back home, man, I heard my mama say this, you did a good job. The Lord let me see it.
1: Wow. We hoped that Marcus Lamb got to see
0: his homegoing.
1: It was the most beautiful service I had ever experienced in my life. The presence of God was so, so very strong. Well, we're out of time. I know this is so interesting. The Bible is clear that heaven exists.
0: Well, it is.
1: And God wants you to be there to spend eternity with him. If you don't get anything else from this, you say, well, I don't believe that. Well, just believe this. There is a God that loves you, that cares for you, wants to have a relationship with you. And the Bible says this life is just a stepping stone to the life to come. And Jesse describes so much that you're going to see one day if you know Jesus. So if you feel him stirring your heart today, maybe you need someone to pray with you. If you prayed that prayer earlier, call us, and we'd love to pray with you, encourage you today, and just let you know that you're not alone. And it's no accident that you watched the program today. I want to thank Jesse for sharing about his amazing journey with us. For more on his ministry, you can visit him online at jdm.org. Hey, listen, we're going to occupy this earth until Jesus comes. Jesse and me and all the ladies here, we're going to try to take as many people with us as we can. And God wants to use you like he has a real purpose for your life. I don't care how old you are, he has purpose for you. So surrender your heart and life to him today. I'm telling you, everything will change. We'll see you next time. Bye-bye for today.
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16: 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All officers will work 12-hour shifts just to have enough coverage for the events. 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I'm David Wolin at haventoday.org.
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18: 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I'm Dana Gresh. It's True Womanhood Month. Oh, love this theme that we're diving into. And I'm excited to continue unpacking the True Woman Manifesto with Nancy today. Now, again, you'll hear her refer to past series on the biblical foundations of the document, along with the affirmations section. 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Last episode, we began exploring the declaration section. 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
19: Let me just reset with a statement we talked about in the last program. We said believing the above, which is a reference to all the affirmations in the manifesto that we've talked about over the past months, believing the above, we declare our desire and intent to be true women of God. We consecrate ourselves to fulfill His calling and purposes for our lives. By His grace and in humble dependence on His power, we will. And then there follow 15 statements of intent and purpose. These are the ways that we will live out what we believe to be true. And we're going to take one day over the next weeks on each of these 15 statements to just unpack them and see what it is we're committing ourselves to, looking at God's word and asking Him to give us greater understanding in these commitment statements, these we will statements. So we come to the first one today that says, we will seek to love the Lord our God with all our heart, soul, mind, and strength. Now that's a pretty big statement, as are many of these. And let me just remind you, but I know you know is true, and that is that no one has arrived. No one in this room, starting with me on the platform here, no one is living this message the way we ought to, the way we want to, the way we will one day by God's grace. But we're saying this is what we aspire to. This is what we desire to be true. We will seek to love the Lord our God with all our heart. This is the bent, the inclination of our hearts. Now, this is an important statement because it reminds us that the essence of true womanhood is not fulfilling certain roles or acting or looking a certain way. Rather, it's being a woman whose life is directed and driven by genuine love for Christ. That's the heart of true womanhood. It's not the way you dress. It's not the way you talk. It's not what job you have or don't have. It's not how many children you have or don't have. It's not your marital status. Being a true woman of God at its heart is being a woman who loves God with all your heart. And this we will statement, we will seek to love the Lord our God, is foundational for all the other statements that follow. For after all, this is the greatest commandment of all. You remember that passage in Mark chapter 12, when one of the scribes, one of the religious leaders said to Jesus, which commandment is the most important of all? Now we think commandments and we think, well, 10 commandments, which one is he going to pick? But practicing Jews in those days knew that there were 613 commands in the Old Testament law. And so he's saying, which of those 613 is the most important? How can you possibly keep up with all 613 of them? By the way, 365 of those commands were negative, one for each day of the year, and 248 were positive. And some of those commands were considered heavy commands. That is, they were absolutely binding. Others were considered light commands, not so binding, maybe not so critical. And the rabbis would spend hours debating which ones were weighty and which ones were light. So they came in that spirit asking Jesus for his opinion. What do you think? What is the heaviest command of them all? Jesus responded there in Mark 12 by quoting the Hebrew Shema. That comes from the first Hebrew word of this quote from Deuteronomy. The word means hear. And every Jew who would have been listening to Jesus in that day was very familiar with this statement of faith. Every Jew would have quoted this statement every morning and every evening. It's found in Deuteronomy chapter 6, verses 4 and 5. And that's what Jesus quoted in response to the question, what is the most important commandment of all? Jesus answered, Mark 12, the most important is, and now he quotes that Hebrew Shema, hear, Shema, O Israel, the Lord our God, the Lord is one, and you shall love the Lord your God with all your heart and with all your soul and with all your mind and with all your strength. As you put the whole of Scripture together, you realize that this commandment embodies all the others. This is the sum and the substance of the entire law, especially when you put it with the second one Jesus said is to love your neighbor as yourself. Romans 13 tells us that love is the fulfilling of the law. If you love God, you will love others. And if you love God and others, you have fulfilled the entire law. Our first and foremost duty, Jesus was saying, is to love God, to love him with all our being, to love him wholeheartedly. Jesus says, you shall love the Lord your God with all your heart. He's talking here about having intense affection for God, being seized with the power of that affection that motivates and drives everything else we do. And we shall love God with our heart and with all our soul, Jesus said. The soul is all of the life. It means to love him more than we love our own life. To be willing to give up anything and everything, including, if necessary, life itself for God. That's to love God with all our soul. We're to love God with all our mind. There's a wonderful commentary written in the early 1800s by a man named Adam Clark, and he has a terrific passage in his commentary on this passage in Mark chapter 12. And he says that the one who loves God with all his mind is he who sees God in all things, thinks of him at all times, having his mind continually fixed upon God, acknowledging him in all his ways, who begins, continues, and ends all his thoughts, words, and works to the glory of his name. It's all encompassing, loving God with all our mind. And then Adam Clark talks about what it means to love God with all our strength. And he says, this is the one who exerts all the powers of his body and soul in the service of God, who for the glory of his maker spares neither labor nor cost, who sacrifices his time, body, health, ease for the honor of God, his divine master. Adam Clark says that by this love for God, the soul eagerly cleaves to, affectionately admires, and constantly rests in God, supremely pleased and satisfied with him as its portion. Did you catch that? That's a summary of what it means to love God with all our hearts. By this love, the soul eagerly cleaves to, affectionately admires, and constantly rests in God, supremely pleased and satisfied with him as its portion. The one who loves God says, if I have you, God, I have everything I need. I have enough. You are my portion. You are the one I will cleave to, admire, and rest in. I will be supremely pleased and satisfied with you. Now, of course, we know from God's word that we are to also love our families. We are to love others. We are to love those in the community of faith. We are to love those who are not believers as God does. But we are to love him supremely above all other loves. And you know that to love anything or anyone more than we love God is what the scripture calls idolatry. It's a breaking of the first commandment. Our love for him is not to be half-hearted. It's not to be hypocritical. We profess one thing, but we actually live another. We're not just talking about respect and reverence for God, though certainly that is included. But we're talking about an intimate, personal, affectionate, loving relationship with the God of the universe. Not just studying about him, but actually knowing him and loving the one that we have come to know. We're talking about something that is far more than just going through certain religious motions or rituals or duty. Listen, you can read your Bible, memorize it, listen to Revive Our Hearts every day, which I hope you do, all of those things. You can go to church, you can tithe, you can double tithe, you can have all the externals of biblical womanhood. But if those things don't flow out of a heart love for God, you've missed the point. You've missed the point, and you're a moralist, but you don't have a relationship with God. I love that song that Steve Green used to sing that has the line in it, to love the Lord our God is the heartbeat of our mission, the spring from which our service overflows. You see, without love for God, all the stuff we do for God, all the mothering, the being a good wife, the serving him in your church, the going to Bible studies, teaching Bible studies, all of that stuff will become hard, cold, empty, and duty-bound. You won't have the joy, you won't have the freedom, you won't have the fullness if it's not driven and motivated by love for God. The Apostle Paul says in 1 Timothy 1, the goal of our instruction is love. Love that comes springing out of a pure heart and a good conscience and a sincere faith. The goal is love. That's the goal of our teaching on Revive Our Hearts, is that you would know God and that knowing Him, you would love Him. Paul says in Philippians chapter 1, it is my prayer that your love may abound more and more with knowledge and all discernment. So however much love you have for God today, that's great. But Paul says, I want you to have more. I want you to abound in love, to have more and more. Well, you say, I really love God. That's great. But Paul says, I want you to abound in love more and more, an ever-increasing measure of love. In Ephesians chapter 6, at the end of his letter to the Ephesians, Paul says, grace be with all who love our Lord Jesus with love incorruptible. Not a human fleshly love, but an incorruptible, undying, unending love. Those who love Christ will experience a fresh measure of his grace. Now, as we all know, and as Jesus reminded the church in Ephesus, Paul had written about that love when Jesus came to give his letter to the church in Ephesus in Revelation chapter 2. He said, you have abandoned the love that you had at first. So at one point, they had this great love for Christ. But then within a matter of time, they had slipped away from that love. And don't you know it's true in your own life? Our love for Christ can wane. It can grow cold. Sometimes it happens so subtly. I find in my own life, it's not usually a blowout. It's usually a slow leak. And then you stop and you take stock and you realize, I'm not close to Christ like I was at one point. I don't love him like I did at one point. Maybe didn't even realize that it happened. And that's when we cry out and we say, Lord, please rekindle the love. Restore that love in my heart. Now, how can we measure our love for God? I've been asking myself that question as I've been working on this particular program. How do I know if I love God? We tend in our Western world to think of love as a feeling, an emotion. But I think we all know that loving God, like loving others, involves a whole lot more than having good feelings about Him. Loving God is a lifestyle that involves our desires, our affections, our will, our choices, our priorities. And it's evidenced in a lot of different ways. It's evidenced in the fact that we want to be with Him. We want to spend time with Him. And we're willing to give up things in order to spend time with Him. It's evidenced by the fact that we want to know Him better. We obey Him. We trust Him. We enjoy talking to Him. I was talking with an engaged young man recently, and he and his fiance were separated geographically for a period of several months, and they were both working, both very busy people. But he says, we talk an hour or so every night. And I'm thinking, how do you have time to do that? Well, you know how they had time? Because they were in love. And it's not a chore to them to talk to one another. My other thought was, what do you talk about? Well, I didn't ask, but you know, sometimes you watch these young kids in love and you think it's not just an hour, it's two or three or four or five or six of them. What do you talk about? Because then you see these couples who've been married a while and you see them sometimes in restaurants and it seems like they don't have anything to talk about. Well, a sign of being in love, of loving someone, is that you enjoy talking to them. Another sign of loving God is that we enjoy what He enjoys. We love what He loves. And we hate what He hates. Our affections are aligned with His. Another sign of loving God is that we want to talk to others about Him. That engaged couple, when they were engaged, they're now married, but when they were engaged, you didn't have to probe or pry to get them to talk about the one they were engaged to. They were happy to do that. You want to please the one that you love. If you love God, you want to please Him. And evidence that you love Him is you will put Him first in your day, in your priorities. Other priorities will take second or third or fourth or distant place if you love God supremely. In 1 John 5, we read that a sign of loving God is that we love others. How can you say you love God if you don't love others? Another sign in 1 John chapter 3 is that we give to others who are in need. That's an evidence that we love God and that we're willing to sacrifice anything for Him. A few weeks ago, I got an email from a woman who is in a dating relationship with a godly man, according to her description. And she and this man are praying about whether they should get married, but she's not sure that she is biblically free to pursue marriage due to a past divorce. Now, without going into the background or all the, what are the biblical perspectives on this, what I loved about her statement was, she said, I love this man very much, but I love Jesus more, and I want to be a true woman. Here's a woman says, I really love this man. I really want to marry him, but what I've got to find out is, does Jesus want me to marry him? Because I love Jesus even more than I love this man. That's a sign of true love for Christ. What evidence is there that you love God? Do you talk about him? Do you desire him? Do you want to be with him? Do you want to know him better? Do you want to please him? What do you have a heart for? What do you gravitate toward? What are your affections set on? What do you talk about? What do you prize? What do you care about deeply? Can we claim to love God if we are perpetually too busy to spend time with him? If we basically ignore him for hours or days at a time, don't think about him, neglect him? If we enjoy other people and activities more than we enjoy him? If we refuse to do what we know he wants us to do, can we claim to love God? Well, most of us are saying, I don't really love God the way I need to. I want to love him more. I need to love him more. So how can I cultivate greater desire and love for God? And that's a question I've been asking myself in recent weeks as I've been working on this series. One thing for sure, and that is that we can't manufacture love for God. You can't muster it up. Okay, I'm going to love God more. Just like you can't manufacture love for your husband or your kids. It's something that God puts in our hearts because love comes from God, for God is love. So let me just say this, that intention is half the battle. Ask yourself the question first, do I really want to love God more? And I think most of us would say, yes, I really do want to love him more. So what can I do? Well, first of all, be honest about your lack of love. Don't try and pretend you really love God if the evidence is to the contrary. Say, Lord, yeah, I do love you some, and I love you more than I did at one point, but I love you a lot less than I did at times, other times in the past, and a lot less than I know you deserve. I want to love you more. And ask God to give you love for him. Lord, I love you, but I want to love you more. And then just a practical suggestion, hang around people who do love God. You know, there's something infectious about affection. It wears off. It influences us when we see people who love deeply. And when I'm around people who really love God, it increases my own love for God. And by the way, if you spend most of your time hanging around people who don't love God and who love the things of this world more than God, chances are that will rub off on you too. Of course, we want to be around people who need God, but make sure that you're also fellowshipping with people who really do love God deeply. And then I think if you want to cultivate love for God, it's important to set apart some times to be alone with him. There's nothing to kill intimacy like a crowd. Busyness, clutter. And periodically, we need to just get away from the noise, the technology, turn off your cell phone, turn off your email, turn off your television. Get away and just seek the Lord. Make an appointment if you need to and keep it. Take a Sabbath for your soul. And sometimes you may be in a season of life where those Sabbaths are mostly just short, minutes here and there. Some of you have little children. You probably can't go away for 3 days to seek the Lord, but maybe you can go away for 30 minutes or 3 minutes. I really believe if you'll take the time you have, that God will multiply that and give you more. And he'll make the time you do have, he'll multiply its value. Sometimes maybe you can take more extended times. We're not talking about, you know, living a cloistered life. We can love God as we're doing life, but we need times when we're just alone with him. When we meditate on his love for us, we love him because he first loved us. Open his word. Let him show you his love. Get to the cross. Let him show you how much he loves you and then respond to him. Review spiritual markers in that time alone with the Lord, where God has met you in the past, where you've encountered him. Rehearse special memories. If you want to love God more, you need to identify what are the things that are competing for his place in your life, things that are stealing your passion. Love of this world, love of money, love of pleasure, love of self. And ask God to help you wean yourself from those affections and to transfer that focus to him. Now, let me just remind us that it's impossible to love God as we ought with all our being. We cannot do that. We have all broken the first and the greatest commandment. The fact is, we love ourselves more than we love God. And because we have broken the greatest commandment, we all deserve God's judgment. And so this statement in the manifesto, we will seek to love the Lord our God with all our hearts. It reminds us of our need for a Savior, our need for his grace. Only Jesus kept this law. And he is our substitute. He died in our place. Through our faith in him, his love for God is reckoned or imputed to our account. So we can love God with all our hearts because we are clothed in the righteousness of Christ, who loves God supremely today. And so, Lord, I pray that you would work in our hearts and help us to love you. Help us to love you more. Help us to grow in our love for you. Help us to love you above all other loves. And clothe us with Christ, who loves you completely and fully and died to pay the price for our sin of not loving you. Thank you for grace and increase in us that deep, heartfelt affection and love for you every day of our lives. I pray in Jesus' name. Amen.
18: Love God. So simple, yet so profound. As Nancy just prayed, I hope God will increase our heartfelt affection for him. That's where true womanhood begins. We announced yesterday that Mary Cassian has written a new True Woman resource. It's titled, What is a Woman? The Question Our World is Afraid to Answer. 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

0: You've no doubt heard the expression, you can't see the forest for the trees. It's a warning against missing the big picture by getting caught up in the minor details. We'll see this idiom in action today on Truth for Life. Alistair Begg takes us to John's Gospel, to a woman at a well in Samaria, and we'll find out why Jesus' exhortation to his disciples in this moment is an appeal that every generation needs to take to heart.
1: John chapter 4, we have thought of the importance of being in Christ, the absolute necessity of it, and then of being like Christ, viewing him first as a humble servant, and then as a compassionate shepherd, and this morning, if you like, as a personal evangelist. And we're going to read what is the central part of John chapter 4, beginning at verse 27. John 4, verse 27. Just then, his disciples returned and were surprised to find him, that is Jesus, talking with a woman. But no one asked, "What do you want?" or "Why are you talking with her?" Then, leaving her water jar, the woman went back to the town and said to the people, "Come see a man who told me everything I ever did. Could this be the Christ?" And they came out of the town and made their way towards him. Meanwhile, his disciples urged him, "Rabbi, eat something." But he said to them, "I have food to eat that you know nothing about." Then his disciples said to each other, "Could someone have brought him food?" "My food," said Jesus, "is to do the will of him who sent me and to finish his work. Do you not say 4 months more and then the harvest? I tell you, open your eyes and look at the fields. They are ripe for harvest. Even now the reaper draws his wages. Even now he harvests the crop for eternal life, so that the sower and the reaper may be glad together. Thus the saying, 'One sows and another reaps,' is true. I sent you to reap what you have not worked for. Others have done the hard work, and you have reaped the benefits of their labor." Many of the Samaritans from that town believed in him because of the woman's testimony. "He told me everything I ever did." So when the Samaritans came to him, they urged him to stay with them. And he stayed 2 days, and because of his words, many more became believers. They said to the woman, "We no longer believe just because of what you said. Now we have heard for ourselves, and we know that this man really is the Savior of the world." Amen. Father, with our Bibles open before us, we humbly pray for your help that in speaking, listening, seeking to understand and apply your word, we may know ourselves to be under your tutelage. For we pray humbly in Jesus' name. Amen. Well, I wonder, does it appear unduly harsh to suggest that these disciples were more concerned about sandwiches than they were about salvation? Sandwiches rather than salvation. And would it be wrong to suggest that the present-day church, us, that we, his disciples at this point in time, are in danger of making a similar but largely the same mistake, losing track of the central issue, forgetting really what it is all about that God has come in Jesus to do? Because you will notice from the text that it was while they were buying food these events unfolded. They had gone into the town, John tells us. These disciples, who would later on be dispatched by Jesus to go out into their community and beyond, and while they were gone, concerned about the importance of providing for Jesus, not that we would want to diminish this in any way, but while they were doing that, Jesus is involved in what is clearly a moment of cross-cultural evangelism. Indeed, the surprise on the part of the disciples in verse 27 when they return was equal to the surprise of the Samaritan woman, as you have it recorded for you there in verse 9. The woman is asking, "Could this be the Christ?" in verse 29, and the disciples are asking, could someone have brought him food in verse 33? It is just this wonderful irony that runs all the way through John's gospel. Here, the disciples preoccupied with the affairs of physicality and the immediacy of temporal need, and a woman who earlier in the day had been focused entirely upon the routine task of collecting water now finds herself involved in telling a whole community concerning this man that she had met. So, if you like, the disciples are involved in the developing saga of the sandwich, and they're completely unaware of the fact that while they are preoccupied with these things, the villagers are on their way towards Jesus. And so he provides them, you will notice, in verse 34 with a word of explanation, which we read. He says, I know that you are concerned and rightly about these things, but my food is to do the will of him who sent me and to finish his work. That's his explanation. And then his exhortation is in verse 35. I tell you, open your eyes and look at the fields. They are ripe for harvest. Now, that word of exhortation from Jesus, set in the historical context here in John 4, is a word that needs to be sounded in every generation. And most importantly, when the people of God are in danger of turning the affairs of time into the experience of sailing around in a marina rather than taking the lifeboat of their life out onto the troubled seas of human existence. It is very, very possible, and you will see this even in the history of the church that is familiar to us, very, very possible for a church, for a local assembly of God's people, to begin with a very clear understanding of their commission and their mission, to be engaged in reaching men and women with the good news of the gospel, to be out, as it were, on the highways and byways, compelling people with the news of the kingdom, to be seeking to turn their lives into bridges that are possibilities for people encountering Jesus. And then somewhere along the line, imperceptibly, slowly, instead of taking their boats out onto the sea, they've decided that they should just circle their boats in the safety of the harbor. And you go amongst these people in their congregations, and they're very engrossed in teaching, in small groups, in discipleships, in the establishing of the family, in the caring for all of the internal facets of Christian living, all of which are clearly important in the framework of Christianity. But none of them on their own, nor all of them together, come close to the issue of seeing unbelieving people becoming the committed followers of the Lord Jesus Christ. And to every generation that is in danger of losing its focus, to every Christian that may be preoccupied with that which is helpful but not best, this exhortation rings.

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1: Local mission, whether it is the mission of reaching our children or our grandchildren, that passion will always be quenched if and when we lose sight of the grandeur of the story that is in the gospel. When we sing of the name of Jesus, we need constantly to remind ourselves what that name is. And the word of the angel was clear, wasn't it? And you will give him the name Jesus. Why? For he shall save his people from their sins. How? In the cross. And when we take our eyes off Christ and off the nature of the atonement, then we will find that our zeal for evangelism is diminished. Let me give you a quote that will pin your ears back just a little from an amazing book written years ago by Smeaton, a Scottish theologian, and on the nature of the atonement. And this is what he writes in that book. To convert one sinner from his way is an event of greater importance than the deliverance of an entire kingdom from temporal evil. I'm going to say that to you again. I'd like to take this into all of our Christian colleges, and I want them to write me now a 2,000-word essay on Smeaton's quote. I want to hear from them. And I have a horrible sneaking suspicion that a significant number of them will challenge Smeaton's quote. And I'll tell you why. Because either they have never understood or they have lost sight of the grandeur of the gospel. Here's the quote again. To convert one sinner from his way is an event of greater importance than the deliverance of a whole kingdom from temporal evil. Now, you must understand that Smeaton was not suggesting that the issues of temporal evil were irrelevant or that they should not be engaged in by the Christian community. Surely they must, for the Christian is about good news and good deeds foreordained for us to do, as it says in Ephesians 2. But Smeaton is introducing proportionality to the thing. And if he was speaking in contemporary terms, he might say something like this. To convert one sinner from his way or from her way is an event of greater importance than the deliverance of sub-Saharan Africa from the problem of AIDS. You see, that's where it really bites now, isn't it? To convert one sinner from their ways. Why do you think it was that Jesus went to individuals? Why is it that Jesus apparently and purposefully goes out of his way for encounters with individuals? Well, I think because Smeaton's quote is right. And in John chapter 3, you have this encounter with a religious individual, with a man of some standing, of stature in the community. And then you turn into John chapter 4, as we've done now, and you find that the encounter is with somebody from, if you like, the opposite end of the spectrum. In 3, it's a man. In 4, it's a woman. In 3, he's religious and has some stature in the community. In 4, she is apparently irreligious and her standing in the community is questionable. And what is the fulcrum, if you like? What is the pivot point in between 3 and 4? Well, let me suggest to you that it's the 16th verse of John chapter 3 and maybe the 17th as well. For God so loved the world that he gave his one and only Son, that whoever believes in him shall not perish, but have eternal life. For God did not send his Son into the world to condemn the world, but to save the world through him. Whoever believes in him is not condemned, but whoever does not believe stands condemned already, because he has not believed in the name of God's one and only.

0: Holy Son. These verses are absolutely foundational to the whole development of John's gospel. And I suggest to you, are the very foundational pivot point in between these two encounters. If you want to put it in more personalized terms, then you could say that God did not send his son into the world to condemn the woman at the well, but to save the woman at the well. He didn't send him to the well simply that the woman would discover what a horrible wretch she was, but in order that she might discover what a wonderful Savior Jesus is. Now, if we prize this kind of thing, then surely we ought to be ever increasingly committed to asking God the Father to make us more like his Son Jesus, who was preoccupied with the gospel. Jesus, from the very beginning of his ministry, is preoccupied with the gospel. I will get back to John 4 here in a moment, but I'm waggling the club a little on the tee, I admit that. And some of you are saying, why don't you hit the ball? Well, I'll hit it in just a moment. Just a couple more waggles. You remember at the very beginning of the ministry of Jesus, we're told how he has performed these miraculous signs. People have brought the sick to him and the demon-possessed. The whole town, Mark says, has gathered at the door. Jesus has healed many of various diseases. He's driven out demons and so on. And then Mark says that very early in the morning, while it was still dark, Jesus got up, left the house, and went into a solitary place where he prayed. And his companions, these fledgling disciples, come and find him. And when they find him, they want him to know, Jesus, last night was fantastic. Everyone is looking for you. Your mission is off to a tremendous start. I mean, the whole town was gathered outside the door. The crowds are here in droves. It's just ripe for the picking. And Jesus replied, let's go somewhere else. What? Well, why would we go anywhere else? The market is ripe here. No, we need to go and open up other areas. Let us go somewhere else to the nearby villages. Now listen to this. So that I can preach there also. That is why I have come. Remember, Luke 4, he sent me to preach good news to the poor. So he traveled throughout Galilee, preaching in their synagogues and driving out demons. I resist the temptation to have another sidebar on the nature of preaching at this point in the 20th century. That we'll leave that for another day and another time. Let's get to John 4 before we run out of time in its entirety. First of all, in fact, I have 3 points. Number one, the encounter. Number two, the impact. And number three, a lesson or two. First of all, the encounter. The encounter between Jesus and this lady. We didn't read it. And instead of listening in on the conversation, as it is reported in the third person by John, I want to suggest to you that it might come across with a little more vibrancy if only we could have the lady hear herself to tell it in her own words. Close your eyes, waggle your head twice, and then listen up. It started out for me the way most days do, just a routine trip to the well. So you'd understand when I say that I was caught off guard, even by the presence of someone else there, and even more so when the individual proved to be a man, and then when he spoke to me. I found myself immediately recalling. I said, hey, we don't do that. You're a man, I'm a woman, kind of, and you are a Jew, and I'm a Samaritan, and we don't really converse. But he aroused my curiosity because he created the sensation that I was the one in need of the water, although he was the one who was asking for a drink of water. He just pointed to the well and he said, everyone who drinks this water will be thirsty again, but whoever drinks the water I give him will never thirst again. Well, I said, sign me up for that. Because I don't want to have to keep coming back to this well to draw water. And it was then, and right out of the blue, that he says to me, go call your husband and come back. Well, my first reaction was, which husband does he want me to call? But all I could get out was, I have no husband. Well, you know, he didn't try and probe. In fact, it quickly became clear that he knew it all. And I immediately said to him, I can see that you must be a prophet. And indeed, I started with a question about where you would go if you were worshiping God. Should you go where the Samaritans usually go? Or you should go where the Jews go? Is it Gerizim or is it Jerusalem? And he quickly set all that aside. He said that really that wasn't the issue. In fact, the story was that God was seeking us. Well, I said to him, let's just fold this up now. Why don't we wait until the Christ, the Messiah, comes? He'll explain everything. And it was then, without so much batting an eyelid, that he looked at me and he said, that's me, the one speaking to you. I'm the Messiah. Well, just then all his friends came back and I realized it was over. So I left my water pot. I left it right back there at the well, and I came back here as fast as I could, and I've come back right here to you, to my friends, and to my community. I've come right back to my town here, and I want to say to you, could this be the Messiah? Why don't you come out? Let you come out and meet him. He told me everything I ever did. That's the encounter. Now we go to the impact. Back into the words of John, as he recounts it for us. When you consider this woman's history of relationships, for her to reappear in the town shouting, come see a man, is ironic, isn't it? After all, that was the thing she was notorious for in the town. You know? What is this, the seventh man, shouts somebody. She's on number seven now. Well, there was a sense in which he was on number seven. But this man was like no other man. This man was someone entirely different. And the impact of the encounter with the man is clearly seen as you look at your text. Verse 28, she issues the invitation. Come see a man who told me everything I ever did. Do you think this might be the Messiah? Verse 30, they came out of the town and made their way towards him. That, you know, when you just read that routinely, you say, oh yeah, okay, so she said, what about this? And everybody started leaving the town. That's remarkable, isn't it? I mean, why would you even listen to her in the first place? What street cred does she have to have people put down their task for the day and to start walking out of the town? Makes you think of hymns like, I know not how the Spirit moves, convincing men of sin, revealing Jesus through the Word, creating faith in Him. You know, when we've dreamt up all of our most strategic plans for evangelism, and when we've conceived of all that needs to be done necessarily, God just comes in and picks up a no-name lady at a well and says, look at this for evangelism.
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3: There's physical life, but there is also spiritual life. Man has a spirit as well as a soul. People ask me, are you a dichotomous or a trichotomous? Well, I'm definitely a trichotomous. Do you understand the difference between the spirit and the soul? No. But I don't need to worry about it because the Word of God can work on them both.

0: When you think about the Garden of Eden, what comes to mind? Perfect beauty, perfect peace, a world untouched by sin. But more than anything else, the Garden of Eden reveals the majesty, wisdom, and goodness of our great God. From the very beginning, He created mankind with purpose. 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Today on Hope for Today, we continue our series In the Beginning with Day 3 of David Hawking's message on the Garden of Eden. It's taken from Genesis chapter 2, verses 4 through 17, and David takes us back to the passage in just a moment. First, though, a quick note about July's special resource pack we have for you. This includes two booklets written by David. The first is titled, Does the Bible Teach the Rapture? And the second, it's titled, The Security of the Believer. We know the Lord's returning, and we know we need to be ready, and that's why we put these two together. Both of these are available together for just $10 while supplies last, and you can order at davidhawking.org. That's David, HOCKING.org, or call us at 800-75-BIBLE in the U.S., 888-75-BIBLE in Canada. Well, now here's David at Genesis chapter 2, verses 4 through 17, with day 3 of the Garden of Eden.
1: Genesis chapter 2, beginning at verse 4. These are the generations of the heavens and of the earth when they were created, in the day that the Lord God made the earth and the heavens. And every plant of the field before it was in the earth, and every herb of the field before it grew, for the Lord God had not caused it to rain upon the earth, and there was not a man to till the ground. But there went up a mist from the earth, and watered the whole face of the ground. And the Lord God formed man of the dust of the ground, and breathed into his nostrils the breath of life, and man became a living soul. And the Lord God planted a garden eastward in Eden, and there he put the man whom he had formed. And out of the ground made the Lord God to grow every tree that is pleasant to the sight and good for food, the tree of life also in the midst of the garden, and the tree of knowledge of good and evil. And a river went out of Eden to water the garden, and from thence it was parted and became four heads. The name of the first is Pishon, that is it which compasseth the whole land of Havilah, where there is gold, and the gold of that land is good. There's bdellium and the onyx stone. And the name of the second river is Gihon, the same is it that compasseth the whole land of Ethiopia, or Cush. And the name of the third river is Hiddekel, that is it which goeth toward the east of Assyria, and the fourth river is Euphrates. And the Lord God took the man and put him into the Garden of Eden to dress it and to keep it. And the Lord God commanded the man, saying, Of every tree of the garden thou mayest freely eat, but of the tree of the knowledge of good and evil thou shalt not eat of it, for in the day that thou eatest thereof thou shalt surely die. Four things about the garden. One would be the problem of water, which is brought up in verse 5 and 6. Another one would be the placing of man in the garden, verse 7, the creation of man. Now go back to chapter 1 and review again verse 26 and 27. God said, Let us make man in our image, after our likeness, and let them have dominion over the fish of the sea, over the fowl of the air, over the cattle, over all the earth, over every creeping thing that creepeth upon the earth. So God created man in his own image. In the image of God created he him. Male and female created he them. How did I get life? Where did it come from? And the answer is the Spirit of God gave me life. The breath of the Almighty is the reason why I'm living. That's why we sometimes say, you're only a breath away from eternity. The body without the spirit is dead, says James 2:26. This is very critical. Look at chapter 34, verse 14 and 15 of Job. And it says, if he set his heart upon man, God, if he sets his heart upon man, if he gather unto himself his spirit, ruach, and his breath, neshama, there they are used interchangeably again, all flesh shall perish together, and man shall turn again unto the dust. Why do people die when they really die? It's when the breath of God is taken from them. When the breath of God is taken, when that is removed, man returns to the dust. A man is alive because of the breath of the living God. And I think this is a very, very important issue. And I want to add a third matter. We've talked about the substance out of which man's body is formed, the dust of the ground, and the source of human life, which is the breath of Almighty God. But I want to ask it in a little different way as to what is the secret, therefore, of human life. The Bible says in Genesis 2:7 that when God breathed into man's nostrils the breath of life, man became a living what? Soul. The word is nephesh in Hebrew, used 744 times in the Bible. Animals have nephesh. Look back at Genesis chapter 1, please. Verse 21. God created great whales and every living creature, it's the word nephesh, that moveth, which the waters brought forth. Look, please, at verse 24. God said, let the earth bring forth the living creature after its kind. The words living creature is the word nephesh, the common Hebrew word for soul. It refers to a being that has life. But there is obviously something more to man's soul than the animal. Man becomes a living soul. What is the difference? You might want to make a little note in your margin or in your notes. In Genesis 2:7, when it says he breathed into his nostrils the breath of life, the word life is in the plural. Lives, and man became a living soul. Not ever said of animals. Yes, my friends, there are two kinds of life from God. There is physical life, which is also something we share with the animal world. There's physical life, but there is also spiritual life. Man has a spirit as well as a soul. In 1 Thessalonians 5:23, Paul said, I pray your whole body, soul, and spirit be preserved blameless unto the coming of our Lord Jesus Christ. In Hebrews 4:12, it says that the word of God is quick, alive, and powerful, sharper than any two-edged sword, able to pierce to the dividing point of soul and spirit, and of the joints and marrow, which would be an illustration of it, and is a discerner, a critic, of the thoughts and the intents of the heart. Now the Bible says that my heart is deceitful above all things and desperately wicked. Who can know it? It is I, the Lord, that searches the reins of the heart. Jeremiah 17, 9 and 10. I can understand a lot about my physical body. I don't understand a great deal about my soul and spirit, though I have self-consciousness and I'm aware that I have a soul and I have a spirit. I may not know the difference between those two because they're both invisible, immaterial. I cannot put them into a test tube and analyze them or see them. But I do know that the Word of God brought into my life has the ability to work on both soul and spirit, and it knows what is the dividing point between soul and spirit. I do know this, that all unbelievers have souls as surely as believers. And I do know this, that when a man becomes a Christian, the Holy Spirit quickens his spirit. He makes it alive, and we call that the new birth. So apparently a man without Christ is spiritually dead, though he is physically alive. When God breathed into man's nostrils, he breathed the breath of lives. When Adam died, he was 930 years old. But when Adam had Seth, it was long after he heard the admonition that the day you eat that fruit, you will die. Well, he didn't die physically, but he did die spiritually. And so we learn for all time to come that physical death is the consequence of spiritual death. That if you want to be physically alive forever, you better do something about spiritual death. The Bible says in Ephesians 2:1 that we are dead in our trespasses and sins. And we need to be quickened by God, made alive. So an unbeliever has a soul. He has the ability to think and to reason and to feel and to make choices and decisions. So does a believer. These souls have been corrupted by sin. My body is not sinful. The Bible doesn't teach that anywhere. That was false theology. That was wrong teaching. Sometimes in the Middle Ages, they would beat themselves and flog their bodies in an effort to try to deal with sin. It never worked, of course. My friends, your body is not sinful, but it can become an instrument or a tool for evil. That's why we're to present the members of our body as an instrument to God for Him to use. Where does evil therefore lie? It lies in the realm of the soul. My mind has been corrupted by sin. My emotions, my will, I'm enslaved to it, the Bible says. I've been taken captive by the will of the enemy. So all of this has happened to me. Am I physically alive? Yes, but I could be spiritually dead because I have never had the work of the Holy Spirit on my heart to quicken my spirit and make me alive to God. So my consciousness of myself is very evident to me, but my consciousness of God may be lacking. I may be praying and feeling that my prayers only go to the ceiling, and I lack an intimate personal relationship with God. Why? Because my spirit is dead. Because when God breathed into man's nostrils, He gave him both physical life and spiritual life. My friend, if you're listening to me now, and you're very much physically alive, obviously, and your soul is operating, you're thinking, you're feeling, you've got some decisions you're thinking about or wanting to make, let me just tell you something. Until the Holy Spirit of God, the same one who gave you physical life, until He works on your spirit, you will never be born again. We are born again by the power of the Holy Spirit, not by the will of the flesh, not by the will of any other man. We are born of God. And we have to believe what God says in His Word. That's the seed, the incorruptible sperm that God will use to cause new life to come forth. We must have spiritual life in us if we expect to be raised from the dead in the future with a physical body like God has described. So we have to do something about it before we die physically. If we die physically, the only thing we are awaiting is the second death, which is eternal separation from God forever. You see, death is separation. In the case of physical death, it's a separation of the body which goes to the dust of the ground from the soul and the spirit. It's a separation. Spiritual death is the same way. Isaiah 59 says, "Behold, the Lord's hand is not shortened that it cannot save, neither is ear heavy that it cannot hear. But your sins and your iniquities have separated you between you and your God so that He will not hear." You see, I may be physically alive, but I am spiritually dead, separated from God because of my sin. And if I don't deal with this, ultimately I'll experience the second death, eternal death, which is forever being separated from God. It's interesting to me that the word life in Greek means union. Death means separation, life means union. When I have physical life, it means my soul spirit is operating with my physical body in harmony. I'm physically alive. If I'm spiritually alive, it means I'm no longer separated from God, but I am in union with God through His Son, Jesus Christ. I have life through what He has done. What does it mean eternally? It means I will eternally be in union with God. I will be with Him forever. I have eternal life through Jesus Christ my Lord. Let's take a look at the planting of the garden. The planting of the garden. And I don't have a great deal to say about verses 8 to 14. It had a special site called Eastward in Eden. The word eastward can sometimes mean at the front. But we believe it is east, for the Bible describes it in the book of Genesis as being east. You say, east of what? Kedem, translated eastward in Hebrew, used 99 times. I think what we're talking about is that the center of God's program for man really was Jerusalem, always has been. Even the new heavenly city that God's planned for us is called what? The new what? Jerusalem. You see, the Garden of Eden was planted eastward from Jerusalem. It had beautiful surroundings, we're told in verse 9, that were pleasant to the sight. There was physical sustenance there. Everything was good for food. There was some spiritual significance. There was a tree of life and a tree of the knowledge of good and evil, which we'll say more about next time. But I'd like you to notice something in verse 9, and that is the centrality of the tree of life. It was right in the middle of the garden. In Revelation 22, that tree of life will be right in the midst of that new city we call New Jerusalem. Its water source, it had a river which went out of Eden to water the garden, and it was parted into four heads, four branches. Let me just give you a quick little analysis of that. The word Pishon, the Jewish writers Rashi and others identify this as the Nile River, interestingly. Some even say it's the Ganges River in India. But we're told that it goes to the area of Havilah, which is a son of Cush, according to Genesis chapter 10. And it is mentioned in Genesis 25, 18 as the boundary for Ishmael's family. We really don't know what this river was, but apparently it went south, what is now the Saudi Arabian desert, all the way down to Yemen and the country of Havilah, which was known for its gold reserves. Gihon compasses the whole land of Ethiopia or Cush. This could, in fact, be the Nile River. Cush was Nimrod's father, and the land of Ethiopia, of course, covered everything south of Egypt. It could very well be the Nile River. We're not sure. Hiddekel, is, it says in verse 14, is toward the east of Assyria. That's the Tigris River, mentioned, by the way, as Hiddekel in Daniel 10, verse 4. And then the Euphrates River, we know what that is. It's mentioned 21 times in the Bible and has great prophetic significance. The thing I want to summarize with is what is said in verse 15, 16, and 17, the purpose of the garden. And I want you to see just two things about the purpose of the garden. Two things, the purpose of the garden. One, it's a sacred trust. God took the man, God put the man there to dress it and to keep it. It was a sacred trust from the Lord God himself for man to take care of that garden. The second thing that I'd point out to you is that it was a spiritual test as well as a sacred trust. God said to him, "Of every tree of the garden you may freely eat, but of the tree of the knowledge of good and evil thou shalt not eat of it, for in the day that thou eatest thereof thou shalt surely die." This spiritual test involved two things, people, and it still does today. One, there's a specific command from God. God's commands are clear. Do this, don't do this. Do this, thou shalt not. There was a specific command. In every spiritual test, we are faced with the commands of God. Don't ever miss that. In every spiritual test that you have ever had in your life, there's a command from God that is involved. Now, this command's both positive and negative, as most commands of God are. Positively, you can eat of every tree. Help yourself. God gives us a lot of joy and freedom and blessing. But there was a negative. There's one over there I don't want you to eat. Won't be good for you. It's going to have terrible consequences. When God gives a negative command, it's not to keep us from having fun. When God gives a negative command, it's to protect us in a way that we don't understand. Every spiritual test is the same. When God says, don't have sex with anyone outside of marriage, it's not because he's against sexual pleasure. It's not because he's trying to keep you from enjoying yourself. It's not because he doesn't understand your needs. The negative always carries with it a benefit for us. It's because God knows what will happen to you emotionally and physically as well. He is protecting us. He is not hindering us. But God also has positive commands. Now, connected with the specific command is also a serious consequence. In the day you eat it, you will surely die. And as I said earlier, he was 130 years old, according to Genesis 5, 3 to 5. 130 years old when he had Seth. So we know that was past this command. He lived to age 930, which clearly reveals that physical death is a consequence of spiritual death. Did Adam die the day he ate it? Yes, because God had breathed into his nostrils the breath of lives. And he died spiritually the day he took the fruit. Let me remind you, friends, when you sin against God's commands, something happens to us that we don't often see, we don't often understand, but spiritual death occurs. And sometimes as a believer, it's death to what we wanted to see happen in our lives, death to the blessing of God, death to all we could have achieved if we only had followed what he said. Spiritual tests do carry serious consequences to them. And when Adam took that fruit, he died spiritually that day.
0: That's Bible teacher David Hawking with his final day studying the Garden of Eden from Genesis chapter 2, verses 4 through 17. We're in a series, In the Beginning. David's back in just a moment to close out our time with some additional thoughts in just a moment. Stay tuned. First, though, David's son Matt's here, and Matt, we need to tell folks about some really special resources we have for their home Bible study libraries.
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2: You know, the In the Beginning series is receiving a wonderful response from our listening family. Thank you, everyone.
0: Yeah.
2: And it's encouraging to have all of you studying these crucial early chapters in the Word.
0: Matt, in the series, your dad digs into the essentials of creation and why we can have absolute confidence in biblical creationism over the shallow fallacy of evolution.
2: Excellent to share in family Bible study time with kids or grandkids.
0: Yeah. There's God's design for marriage and his creation of gender, by the way. How about temptation and the dramatic fall of mankind?
2: Oh, yeah. This enlightens us tremendously regarding our own engagement in spiritual warfare today.
0: And then, of course, that early civilization and the flood.
2: Oh, yeah.
0: The history here and the lessons for today, powerful as it was in the days of Noah. You remember the phrase, as
2: right.
0: It was in the days of Noah.
2: Right, and God's promise and provision for Noah and family builds our confidence in his promises to us.
0: Yes, even in these days of evil. And finishing the series,
2: the rebuilding of civilization and emergence of nations.
0: It's all here with the In the Beginning radio series and
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0: 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And thanks for anything you can send our way. Right now, here's David with today's closing thoughts.
1: When Adam took that fruit, he died spiritually. Oh, it was many years, hundreds of years later that he died physically. But his spiritual death was the most serious problem of all. And I say to all of you that may be enjoying your physical life, hoping that it'll be sustained for many, many years to come, you're only a breath away from eternity. Your physical life is a result of the breath of God, and so is your spiritual life. And the most important thing you can do in this life is to receive spiritual life from God, to be born again of the Holy Spirit, and to come alive spiritually in Christ. That's the most important thing you can do in this life. Then when that happens, you're now ready to die physically. You're not afraid anymore. The Son of God, the Bible says, partook of flesh and blood that he might destroy him who had the power of death, that is the devil, and to deliver those who all their lifetime were in bondage. fearing death. Death, you see, to the believer is a sweet release into the blessings and pleasures of the Lord. Death for the believer brings us to Eden again.
0: 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We'll join Bible teacher David Hawking as he continues in our series called In the Beginning, tomorrow on Hope for Today.
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